From NPR, it's World Cafe, and it is Sense of Place Philadelphia. Stanley Clarke has made it his mission to make the bass sound great, and by every measure, he's succeeded. Yes, the acoustic bass. Yes, pioneering jazz fusion with the electric bass guitar alongside Chick Corea in Return to Forever. He's a rock star in his own right, a solo bassist with a gold record. Yes, he's done that. And after 7 decades of playing, he gets the NEA Jazz Master title in 2022. Plus, he's one of Philly's own. Today, we talk about his time attending Settlement Music School, why he abandoned his goal to be the first black musician in the Philly Orchestra, and more. He's one of the goats and one of a kind. So we get into our session with Stanley Clarke with his iconic School Days.

0: A little bit of school days to bring us in from NPR. This is World Cafe, and it is Sense of Place Philadelphia. My guest today is a four-time Grammy winner, an NEA jazz master, a pioneer of jazz fusion, and one of the all-time greats. It's bassist and composer Stanley Clark. I'm Kaleo on World Cafe. Stanley, so good to speak again.
1: It's good to see you too.
0: Yeah. So we're talking about Philly and your roots here, and so I kind of wanted to go back to the beginning. What did your household sound like growing up? What were the musicians, the artists that you were hearing over speakers in your place as a kid?
1: Well, actually, the first thing I heard was my mother singing in different languages. You know, she sang opera, so she sang, I guess she sang a little Italian, and maybe she dealt with some German ones. I don't know. But as a kid, I thought she was crazy. I didn't understand what she was singing. But she had a high soprano voice, and it was beautiful. Like, she was way into it. And but I know later my father bought a turntable, like a kind of a, it wasn't a stereo, it was a monaural system. And there was a record that came with that. And that record had some jazz tracks on there, like some big band stuff. There was this one track that a bass player named Chubby Jackson played. It couldn't have been more than 30 or 40 seconds of just bass. Some song, I don't remember the name. Maybe it was The Elephant something. It was kind of a boom, boom kind of song. I thought that was really cool. I think that was the first time I was exposed to really hearing someone play alone. You know, like when you're a kid, you turn on the radio or whatever, you're hearing a full production. Mm-hmm. It's a full production here. But this was very naked, alone. There was something cool about it, something singular about it that I liked. And I don't know, somehow that influenced me.
0: Yeah.
1: Chubby Jackson. I actually met his son. Chubby Jackson.
0: We're here with Stanley Clark on World Cafe for Sense of Place Philadelphia. And I remember this from our first conversation, but it bears repeating. Say you grew up in Milwaukee, Wisconsin. You might have become the greatest polka player of all time because the first instrument you played was accordion?
1: Yeah. And that was, I lived in a neighborhood, and when I was really young, before I went to the settlement music school, this was in Roxborough, and there was one, you know, in those days, music teachers were like neighborhood music teachers. There'll be a music store actually in the neighborhood. Mm-hmm. And this guy, I think he was from Belgium, I think. And he had these accordions in the window. I thought they looked kind of cool, actually.
0: Sure.
1: And so, you know, my mother took me in there and I started taking accordion lessons, and I looked weird as hell with an accordion, I gotta tell you. But I enjoyed it. And probably if I put one on today, I could probably pull out a tune.
0: I mean, it obviously didn't, even though it wasn't for you, it didn't turn you off, because you hear so many kids who have their first experience with an instrument that isn't the right fit, and then they just never pick up another instrument, but not the case for you.
1: Yeah, you know what it gave me? It gave me all the sort of abilities that you need to be a good student, like, you know, follow up, focus, those two main things, being on time, you know, and being prepared.
0: Yeah. So the accordion teaches you that you have the mindset to be a musician. How do you make your way through the string instruments and work your way up to the bass?
1: Well, you know, eventually I was picking instruments and I was looking at things. But right before the bass, the choice was in the music room in the school I was at, the choice was a sousaphone, a bass drum, like play bass drum in a band, or acoustic bass. And believe it or not, the instrument that like everyone just walked away from, they looked at it and go, ooh, not that. And that was acoustic bass. Because first of all, it's big, you know, and it's almost impossible to get a sound out of it if you don't know what to do. You pick up a bow and, you know, like play with the bow, you know, and it's just sounding, you know, it's really bad. And then if you pizzicato, pluck the string, you know, and you're a kid and you have no strength in your hands, you're going like, what is this? So it almost seemed like it looked more like an instrument than the bass drum or the sousaphone, because it's a violin. It's the biggest instrument in that family. But when you try to play, it's just it's totally unforgiving. And you just go, no, I don't want to do that. So me, I don't know why I like challenges at that point. So I said, you know, I'm going to play this thing. You know, in part because, you know, I'll be distinctive. Nobody else wants it. So, mm-hmm. You know, and the other thing is that I'm going to try to make it sound good. So it's been my quest in life and music is to get this acoustic bass to sound great.
0: We're talking with Stanley Clark here on World Cafe. It's Sense of Place, Philadelphia. Getting a bit of the origin story. And, you know, just as your story really takes off, Philly's place in the story is about to end. The scene that it all goes down is a place called the Blue Horizon, which I've seen pictures, but I probably doesn't do it justice. Can you describe it?
1: Well, Blue Horizon had, you know, it was called the Blue Horizon. There was some blue in there. but there was also another place called the Aqua Lounge. The Aqua Lounge was another place that was great. I saw a lot of musicians in there. Many, you know.
0: Guys from New York coming down to play the Philly Circuit?
1: Yeah, guys. I actually met Chick Corea that way. I was playing with Joe Henderson at one of those places, and the piano player couldn't make it. I think the piano player was George Cables, I think. And Joe Henderson said, I'm bringing a guy from New York down. So you had Chick Corea come down. I knew Chick played with Miles. I didn't know much more about him. And he came in and it really kicked off, you know, like we kind of took over the stage. And that was a lot of fun. And, you know, it's funny, you know, when you meet somebody and it's almost like a marriage, you know, you just have this ability to really connect and move forward and move in different directions. And you're kind of there, you know, like this. It was really, really cool. And that was the seeds. The seeds were planted for Return of Forever. Because Chick mentioned, hey, wouldn't it be great to put a band together and write music and really compose music? Because he saw that I was a composer. I love bass. I love bass. But I'm really a composer, then a bass player, then acoustic bass player, then an electric bass player. Mm-hmm. And somewhere in the middle there, I play a little piano to help with composing and all that sort of stuff. But, and so he saw that, and there were a lot of great musicians from Philadelphia.
0: Yeah. So Chick offers you, you know, says, hey, don't worry, maybe not the Philadelphia Orchestra. Maybe come to New York and let's play music together.
1: Yeah.
0: Was that a tough decision for you? Because I know...
1: No. You know why it wasn't tough? Because the way Chick put it, actually what happened was later, you know, I think Chick gave me a book. He left. He says, I'm going to England. He gave me this book called The Dianetics Book. I was really into reading stuff about the mind and trying to figure out. I was a very introspective type of kid. So, you know, that was fun reading that book. And then Chick went away. But then Chick showed up at my college, which was... He just showed up. It was brazen, man. He just like walked in, came up to me, and he says, listen, I really want you to come and play with me. I said, yeah, but I'm going to do this orchestral thing. He says, look, there are some great classical composers, you know, Bach and Beethoven, but we can write music too. I mean, if those guys could write music, they were our ages one time and they wrote music. Chick was like 28. I was 18. He says, we can write music. There's Bach and Beethoven. There's Correa and Clark. When he said that, I said, whoa, Correa and Clark. You mean we can make money? We can get paid for this? We can, people will let that? I can write music and all that kind of thing? He says, yeah. I said, well, hey, that sounds good to me. And so I started this journey with Chick Corea.
0: For sure. For sure. Yeah. And a beautiful band partnership here, handing over the keys to the title of a second album from Return to Forever. Let's listen to a little bit of Light as a Feather. We're here with Stanley Clark here on World Cafe.

0: It's light as a feather here on World Cafe from my guest, Stanley Clark. It's Sense of Place Philadelphia. I am Stephen Kaleo. And, you know, there are so many songs we could talk about from your career that have made huge marks. But I want to ask one with a Philly connection, because we're focusing on Philly. 1979's I Want to Play With You, you had a song called The Streets of Philadelphia. Is that you doing vocals on that? Tell me about this song, because when I saw the lyrics, I was like, I want to know the backstory on this one.
1: Well, you know, I've had other people, I have really cool friends today that actually sing that song to me. And I go like, I'll be honest with you. I hate singing. I don't like it. But, you know, when I worked with George Duke forced me to sing. He forced me to go to a voice teacher. He says, Stanley, you got to sing, man. This is called the Clark Duke Project. Clark Duke
0: You're
1: Project.
0: The point, man.
1: You got to sing. I said, yeah, but I'm the bass player. You sing. He says, yeah, but he said, C comes before D. So you got to sing, even if it's background. So I ended up, I think I sang a track on that first album, but I did a lot of backgrounds. And I have to admit, I enjoyed it. And George was such an amazing producer that he really took his time to make sure I was in tune. In those days, we didn't have like autocorrect and all that kind of stuff. And yeah, we did a record. We had a top 10 or 11 pop single. It was called Sweet Baby. It was the first time I ever heard some of my music. You'd go on a restaurant, you go on a pharmacy, you go on a train, you go turn on the TV. I wasn't used to that, you know. And I thank George for that. But there were a lot of records that I was on that I was fortunate enough to have success with.
0: Yeah. Yeah, I want. It's a different type of TSOP than people who might be thinking about the sound of Philadelphia. It's the Streets of Philadelphia.
1: Yeah,
0: Stanley Clark here on World Cafe.

0: It's the streets of Philadelphia. Stanley Clark is here. It is World Cafe for Sense of Place Philadelphia. The composer and bassist has a new album, a double album called Last Train to Sanity. You know, you said one of the most memorable things in an interview that I've ever had, and I bring it up to other instrumentalists all the time. And you said to me, quote, when you're an instrumentalist, sometimes all you have are your song titles. Because if you want to know what the song is about, those are the words. Last Train to Sanity is quite the evocative title. Can you tell me a little bit about what it represents and what did you want to do with this album?
1: Well, you know, Last Train to Sanity, in many ways, it's kind of a protest album. It's a kind of a statement there. You know, like when you sometimes if you're able to step back from whatever city or country you're living in, or even the planet as a whole, you step back, and if you're brave enough to look at it and look at everything and sort of, you know, not necessarily pass judgment, but, you know, perceive what's happening. Is it good? Is it kind of good? Is it okay? Is it bad? Is things really bad? I mean, you have all these choices. And so Last Train to Sanity, that song is kind of, it could be a metaphor for your own personal life or some portion of your life. I mean, it could be something you want to do, and you know, you have all these negative feelings about it, which I sort of chalk up as being some form of insanity, you know, because I believe that a person, I mean, other than trying to do something that obviously goes against the laws of physics, you know, I'm going to like do 100 push-ups in a second, I mean, it's not going to happen. I have this drummer that sometimes he's playing a drum solo and he plays his rolls. He's like, and I see him struggling and he's going harder and harder. And I explain to him, I said, you know, you run the 100-yard dash, it's in 9 seconds, maybe, you know, it's the fastest thing, something like that. I says, I don't think anybody's going to do that in 3 seconds. So once you get to this point, drop it and go somewhere else. Mm-hmm. That's the beautiful thing about making decisions in music. And he did that. And he plays much better solos now, you know. He's not trying to be the fastest guy in the world. And I believe that, you know, it's a really interesting metaphor. There's a lot of things that we have in our personal lives. There's things politically in the world. There's all kinds of skirmishes going on. I don't know how many skirmishes are going on in the world at this moment. I know there's been over 50 at pretty much any given time everywhere. It's a lot of these things we don't know about. And, you know, the world is a violent place. We have things, whether it's racism, whether we have people that are biased against other, you know, problems with genders. We have all these things on this planet that we need to work out. And slowly, what I like about people on this planet, that there are people that in their own way, even if it just pushes the ball down the road towards, or down the field towards sanity a little bit, mm-hmm. that's what it takes. It takes like numbers of people spread out over a whole planet to do things like that, to just move society, move the people of this earth, you know, closer to something that's, you know, we don't have to be completely sane. That might be boring, but
0: yes.
1: but you can get close to it. I mean, there's some insanity, like in music, for instance. There's some people have called some of the music that song, Last Train to Sanity, on my record. I played it for someone at my house. They said, that is insane. That is crazy. It's the craziest thing I've heard, but I love it. You know, so it's basically Last Train to Sanity is a metaphor to just move toward a greener pasture.
0: I like that. I want to hear. Let's hear a little bit of what sounded so insane here. Let's hear a little bit of that from Stanley Clark right now.

0: It's World Cafe with Stanley Clark. That is from his new album, which is available now, called Last Train to Sanity. Look for Stanley out on tour throughout this year and next. Stanley, it's always a pleasure. Thanks for reminiscing with us about your hometown of Philadelphia. And as always, you are welcome back anytime on this show. Thanks so much.
1: Okay, man. It's good to talk to you and see you again down the road.
0: Thanks for listening to that session with Stanley Clark. Coming up, what's in the water here in Philly if you're a bassist? Another jazz legend, Christian McBride, is up next for Sense of Place Philly on World Cafe.
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0: Welcome back. It's World Cafe, and it is Sense of Place Philadelphia. We've got another session on tap with a great jazz bassist and host of Jazz Night in America. Here's Christian McBride, featuring Sting and Andy Summers from the album Without Further Ado, Volume 1, It's Murder by Numbers. Once

0: featuring Sting and Andy Summers of The Police. It's the Christian McBride Big Band with a cover of The Police's Murder by Numbers. It's from the 9-time Grammy winner's new album, Without Further Ado, Volume 1. I'm Kaleo, it's World Cafe, and it is a pleasure to welcome back Christian McBride to the show. Christian, it is so nice to meet. Thank you so much for being here.
1: Hey, man, it's always a pleasure to be here.
0: Oh, man. Well, I appreciate you coming in. You're out on tour, but you've got an off day, and I would like to point out you are in your hometown of Philadelphia.
1: That's right.
0: I have to ask, when you have one of those valuable off days in your hometown, where are you going? What's the first thing you want to do in this city?
1: Go see mom.
0: Yeah. I didn't know there was a wrong answer, but that's the right answer.
1: Yeah. No, I mean, you know, my mom still lives here. And usually when I'm in town, if I'm not visiting her, I'm here for a gig and then I tend to go home.
0: Yeah, that makes sense. Does mom come out to the show at City Winery or what?
1: Oh, absolutely.
0: Yeah?
1: She's never missed a show.
0: She's been to more shows than pretty much anyone but you, I imagine. Yeah,
1: that's right.
0: All right. Well, I'm so glad you're here. We want to definitely talk about Without Further Ado, Volume 1, Christian McBride, Big Band. And the band is getting bigger. I love the idea of having vocalists and guest musicians join what's already a 17-piece ensemble. But I'm kind of curious, when you were mapping this out in your head, what did you want to do with this record? What direction you wanted to go in?
1: The thinking behind this new album is pretty pragmatic. Since 2012, I've been artistic advisor for jazz programming at New Jersey Performing Arts Center mm-hmm. in Newark. And my big band serves as the house band for our annual gala. And so since 2012, we've invited all of these incredible vocalists to come and sing with the big band at the NJ Pack Gala. But that music has only gotten played once.
0: Yeah.
1: So year after year after year, I have to arrange this music for our annual gala, and it only gets played that one time. So I just saw this pile of music getting larger and larger, and I went, why let it go to waste? Let me just record these.
0: Wow. So, and with Volume 1, that sort of leads to the idea that this is a project you've got a lot of songs that you hope to have a home for, yeah?
1: That's absolutely correct.
0: All right. Well, you know, I love the idea of a band leader when you work with a large group of musicians because you get to make something that's greater than the sum of the parts right. that make up to it. But I imagine it presents some interesting challenges as well when you're working with a group that large. I'm curious, like, what kind of problems do you enjoy tackling when you are writing for that many performers, being a band leader like that?
1: I seem to have some reverse psychology going on here because I find, for me personally, it's easier to write for my big band than
0: really?
1: It is for a small group. I tend to fall into lots of mental blocks when I'm writing for a small group. But when I see my big band and I see the Barry saxophone, the alto, the tenor, the possibilities for doubling with flutes and clarinets and the trombone section and the trumpet section with the flugelhorns and the multiple mutes, my brain is like, yes, I can't wait. But just give me one saxophone and I'm just like, I don't know what to do.
0: It almost feels like a real estate situation because you've got to account for 16 or 17 people. You've got to give them space in the house.
1: Yeah.
0: And someone goes, here's a house for 3 people. You've got all the time.
1: Like,
0: in the world.
1: Oh, boy. Exactly.
0: This is World Cafe. If you're just joining us, Christian McBride is my guest. Without further ado, the Christian McBride Big Band Volume 1 is out now. We are talking about that record. I would imagine for the big band, it is a big deal to get everyone in the room to track these songs.
1: That has to happen live. I mean, it doesn't have to happen.
0: No, it should happen live.
1: It should happen live.
0: It would be very weird if you heard a recording of a full band and they're like, yeah, everyone recorded separately.
1: I do know a particular artist who did an entire big band record with like 2 musicians. Oh, man, I get it, but that's just awkward.
0: That is awkward. What were the vibes like in the room, 4th album back with these cats playing with them?
1: Well, we've been together now for over a decade, so it's just like a barbecue when we get together.
0: Is it hard to get the work done sometimes?
1: No. We all know that we're there to get the job done, And I like to create an atmosphere where you can work hard and still have fun.
0: What's that atmosphere look like?
1: One of my greatest mentors, particularly when it came

0: particularly when it came to producing, was the late, great George Duke. George Duke produced my third CD on Verve. It was called A Family Affair. And I remember when we were in the studio the first couple of days, the then vice president of A&R was in the studio with us. And he made this kind of, this quip, you know, this sort of remark, like, you know, hey, doesn't look like you guys are getting any work done. Because, you know, we're laughing, having a good time. And then at the end of the day, we had six songs done. And I said, how's this for not getting any work done, pal? That was in 7 hours. He was like, oh, my God, you did this right under my nose, you know. And I think that that was telling because, yes, we were laughing and joking around, having a great time, but we got six songs done in one day, you know. I've heard every kind of producer or work with producers who like to create a loose, joyous atmosphere.
1: Yeah.
0: And I've worked with some producers who like to create sort of a contentious atmosphere because there is a thought that, you know, believe it or not, musicians play a certain kind of way when they're angry.
1: Yeah.
0: Now, that's dangerous. That's true, but it's dangerous.
1: It seems like you're fishing for, like, conflict can create great art.
0: Yes.
1: But with lots of risks that come with that.
0: And for me, it's not worth the risk.
1: Yeah.
0: You know, I've been with a couple of those producers. I just got to get into my zen mode.
1: Fair enough. I noticed in the liner notes, you know, the record's dedicated to Quincy. Mm-hmm. And, you know, Quincy...
0: Speaking of creating great atmosphere.
1: Well, I was going to say, like, how was he as a, you know, it's almost man meets mythos, you know, when it comes to talking about Quincy on Hallowed Ground and stuff like that. But I imagine his sessions were pretty fun and laid back.
0: I mean, I never got a chance to be in the studio with him, but I worked with him live a couple of times. And, you know, for someone who was, I mean, you know, like you said, I mean, he was almost mythical, right? He was a working musician. He was one of the cats at heart. You know, he was one of the guys in the band. And when he became the guy in front of the band, he never let that mentality get away. So he knows how to talk to the band as musicians, as one of them, you know. Ray Brown told me this great story that one time, you know, Ray Brown used to joke that one word that Quincy had a lot of trouble learning was no.
1: Sure.
0: And so at one point during the late 60s and early 70s, you know, Quincy was just saying yes to everything. He was producing records. He was making movies, you know, doing the scores for movies. And, you know, at one point, I think he did like 20 films in 1 year, something really absurd like that. And Ray said, he asked Quincy, he said, hey, man, you're not going to have time to do all of that. He said, no, I got it. Don't worry, I got it. So they had one recording, one soundtrack. Ray couldn't remember what movie it was. But, you know, you got an orchestra there, the producers from the film are there. It's got to be, like, tight.
1: Yeah.
0: You know, Quincy comes in with no music, no score under his arm. And Ray Brown said he was in the bass section like, oh, boy. Because he was actually managing Quincy at that point. So he was kind of like, oh, no, what's he going to do? So he says, Quincy, with a full orchestra, you talk about risk.
1: Yeah.
0: Russian roulette, Ray says Quincy gets on the stand. He's like, okay, roll the first clip. Says, okay, rhythm section, vamp on B flat, right about here. Okay, violins, give me play two half notes for me. C and D, just go back and forth like that. And he like improvised an entire film score. Now, you've got to be a trained musician to be able to do that.
1: Yeah, you can't fake that.
0: You can't fake that. A lot of people think they can. Oh, just play what you feel. Now, well, that's like, you know, you can't go to a foreign country and say, oh, just speak their language. Just feel it. There's a lot of people who have been successful who don't actually study music.
1: Yeah.
0: They study emotion. They study reaction, which is... not bad, but that's two-thirds of the job.
1: Yeah, it's yeah.
0: You know?
1: Totally. You're just doing a play, not a musical. This is World Cafe. Christian McBride is my guest. The new album is Christian McBride Big Band Without Further Ado, Volume 1. Old folks, I am super curious about...

0: about where you pulled this track from, because I don't think this was one that your big band was doing.
1: This one was written specifically for the album. Samara Joy is one of the great, great stories in jazz of recent times. And I feel particularly close to her because I was one of the judges when she won the 2019 Sarah Vaughan International Vocal Competition.
0: Which is incredibly prestigious.
1: And at the time, she was 18.
0: Yeah.
1: And she sounded just as mature then as she does now. So we know what happened. You know, she's had this wonderful career. And so when I was putting, when I knew I wanted to do a new big band album with all of these vocalists, she was one of the people I went to first.
0: Yeah.
1: And I didn't ask her. I said, hey, Samara, I need you to be on my new album.
0: She just agreed.
1: And she was like, cool, yeah. And so I said, if there's one song you would want to sing with the big band, what would it be? And she said, Old Folks in B-flat. I was like, boom, I got you.
0: Well, let's listen to Christian McBride and Samara Joy. Here's Old Folks on World Cafe.

0: For Sense of Place Philadelphia, it is Christian McBride. Song is Old Folks. It's from his album Without Further Ado, Volume 1. Thanks so much to Christian McBride. We've got more in just a minute on World Cafe.
1: Democratic primaries this week tested the power of Zohran Mamdani to reshape his party. Meanwhile, President Trump's power in the Republican Party is tested when he meets with GOP senators. Trump took some of them down in primaries, and now they are holding up his agenda. I'm David Green, a consequential week for the future of Democrats and Republicans. Join Moa Lathy, Sarah Isger, and me for the next Left, Right, and Center.
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4: There is products that use citrus acid that's safe for your pipes. The citrus literally will eat the animal fat left over from the soap. That's how a clog gets created.
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0: Welcome back to World Cafe. Couple of jazz legends. Nothing special. Just two of the greatest bassists of all time on the show today. Thanks so much to Christian McBride and Stanley Clark, my guests. If you missed any of the session, you can find it and our Sense of Place coverage at worldcafe.org. Sense of Place made possible thanks to our friends at the Wincoat Foundation. We close with an artist who spent some time in Philadelphia from 1952 to 1958, and he just happened to write this incredible piece of music. Closing out World Cafe with John Coltrane and Blue Train.

0: the sounds of John Coltrane's Blue Train on World Cafe. I want to thank our line producer, Will Loftus, for putting the show together. I also want to thank Kimberly Junod, our senior producer, for her work on the Stanley Clark session. Thanks to our affiliates, they make this show possible. And we produce this program from WXPN at the University of Pennsylvania in Philadelphia. I can only do it for so long. I'm Kaleo. Thanks for listening to World Cafe from NPR.
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0: From NPR, it's World Cafe. Hey, I am Kaleo. If you're a fan of folk music and curious what a bunch of Gen Alpha kids will do with it when they get their hands on it, I think you will dig this group called Any Young Mechanic.
6: I would cook more food than I would ever eat.
0: Hey, do you like R&B? Do you want to... Oh, just kidding. We've got new music from Steve Lacy giving you something pretty moody from his new album, Oh Yeah.
6: After all, there's one thing I don't know. Am I your baby?
0: Plus, we'll hear from L.A. singer-songwriter Joanna Samuels featuring Tyler Ballgame. Bunny Raitt and Broken Bells in the archives. That's coming up on today's World Cafe. So, in case you did not know, we are in the middle of our Sense of Place Philadelphia series, exploring the past, present, and future of Philly music with sessions including Will Yip, Mannequin Pussy, Deanna Williams, The Sound of Philadelphia, and more to come. You can find the entire series at worldcafe.org. Eurythmics, Here Comes the Rain Again, gets us going

Welcome one, welcome all. I'm Kaleo. It's World Cafe. Thanks so much for being here. And there's always a new spin on folk. And I think about the Violent Femmes twisting it with indie and alternative in the early 1980s. Mumford & Sons, Lumineers, Head in the Heart, giving that stomp clap revival in the 2010s. And there is a lot of those bands' DNA in this new five-piece out of Australia called Any Young Mechanic. Check out this song, My House Divides. I think you'll dig it. A little quirky. New music from Any Young Mechanic on World Cafe.

0: Arlo Parks from her third album, Ambiguous Desire, that is out now. The song is called Beams, coming soon. Raina sits down with Arlo to talk about the new record, moving to Los Angeles, and why she wanted it to sound like the club. Also heard Janelle Monáe with Make Me Feel, Violent Femmes, Blister in the Sun, and at the top, Any Young Mechanic. The album is out now. It is called The Modern Shoe is Ruining the Foot. We're back with live performances in the archives in just a minute on World Cafe.
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2: And Greenville County Museum of Art. 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
0: Welcome back. It's World Cafe, live recordings in the vault. It's live from the archives. We do it every day, where we pull out performances from bands and artists who have visited over the last 35 years. And one of our first guests and most frequent, all hail Bonnie Raitt. Here's Love Letter, recorded live for the cafe.

quite the impression when James Mercer and Danger Mouse got together for that first Broken Bells record. That is The High Road, recorded live for World Cafe. 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Steve Lacy back with something that feels, I think it's down, I can't tell if it's down tempo or mid tempo, but it's certainly moody, and it is new music from his third album, which is due out July 17th. The record is called Oh Yeah. Here's new music from Steve Lacy. That's hard to describe. It's called The Feeling.

0: Why can't we be friends? We're asking a, you know, necessary question here on The Cafe. Steve Lacy, new music, The Feeling. Before that, Oh Yeah, his third album due out July 17th. A few more songs to go. Stay close. It's World Cafe.
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0: Welcome back. It's World Cafe with new music from Joanna Samuels. LA singer-songwriter has worked with Josh Kaufman of Bonnie Light Horseman and a ton of LA folks. Her new record is due out August 14th. It's her fourth. It's called Sorry Kid. And one of the tracks features her bandmate in the group Lomaland, Tyler Ballgame, who you've heard on The Cafe. He guests on this song called Circles. It's new music from Joanna Samuels.

0: Wrapping up this edition with Kevin Morby, it's Javelin from his latest Little Wide Open and Mountjoy in the Middle featuring Gigi Perez. Thanks so much for listening. Couldn't do it without your support and the support of the public radio station you're listening to right now. Where do we make this show? From WXPN at the University of Pennsylvania in Philadelphia. I didn't know there was a quiz. There isn't. It's time to go. 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
3: And Greenville County Museum of Art. 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And Greenville County Museum of Art. American Stories explores the nation's history through works of art, from the Revolutionary War to the Civil Rights Movement and beyond, with over 51 works. 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
4: 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It's a recording of mesmerizing electronic patterns. We'll also hear a new project from trumpeter Jeff Oster called Howling Loon. I'm John DiLiberto. It's all beautiful and looning on a slow flow echoes from PRX. 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
1: From the album Shattering Stimuli, Tayo Ray, cool electronic track called Extending from Nano. And that came out of Carlos Dangler, who has done an album that is a long way from the music he's best known for, playing bass with Interpol for many, many years. His new solo album is called Private Earth, and we heard Desert Flora off of that one. That came out of Balmoray. Hard to believe we used to play them when they were a little-known band on the very little Western vinyl label out in the Midwest, and now, of course, they are on Deutsche Grammophon. This is from their latest album, Pendant World, and we heard Elsewhere. Coming up in the next half hour, I've got some David Kahn and Bela Fleck. You can get a playlist for today's Echoes on our website. That is at echoes.org, and that playlist will have links to these albums and tunes. Just go to echoes.org. Stay with me. The Slow Flow continues from PRX. 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
2: 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Principal Oboe Cynthia Toledo de Almeida plays The Flower Clock by Jean Francais. 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
1: You're hearing Echoes from PRX, and I'm John DiLiberto, and as we always do, in the second half hour of The Flow, we'll go 29 minutes non-stop. It's going to include Anna, David Kahn, Bela Fleck, and Fabio Martino. But let's start with Caterina Barbieri. In fact, we're beginning and ending with Italians in this set. This is from Caterina's new album called Miuthafu. She has a very old 60s synth kind of sound, something like you may have heard Wendy Carlos using back in the days of Switched on Bach. Here's a track called Sufia Sower, or maybe

0: From his album, Simple Music for Difficult People, Volume 4, Fabio Matano playing guitar there, Kanashimi, the name of that track. That came out of Bela Fleck from his new album, As We Speak, where he kind of does a Shock T thing, creating an Indian fusion album with Shock T's percussionist, the great tabla player, Zakir Hussain, and joined by Rakesh Chaurasia playing bansuri flute, and Igmar playing upright acoustic bass. From the album As We Speak, we heard Motion. And that really nice dreamy piece that got a bit rhythmic towards the end, Thoughtful in Silence by David Kahn from his EP, Kirkufell. Anna in there, she is a Brazilian electronic artist, and we heard something from her album Intentions. And up at the top, Katarina Barbieri from Miuthafu. I'm John DiLiberto. Thanks for being with me in this first hour of A Slow Flow Echoes. You can get in touch with us here at echoes.org. We would love to hear from you. You can also follow us on social media. On Facebook, we are Echoes Fans. On Instagram and Twitter, we're Echoes Radio. Jeff Town is the producer of Echoes. He also sequenced today's Slow Flow. 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A Slow Flow Echoes can be a quiet show, and guitarist Tom Caulfield has an album just for that, The Whisper Resistance. Another album for it is new music by Mimi Page off her recording, Sound Healing Volume 1. I've got the medicine in the next hour of A Slow Flow Echoes from PRX.
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2: 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Daniele Gatti leads the Dresden State Orchestra in his own arrangement of a suite from Wagner's Götterdämmerung, The Twilight of the Gods. Then it's Richard Strauss's personal heroic journey in Ein Heldenleben, A Hero's Life. I'm Steve Seal. That's next time on APM's Symphony Cast.
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0: I'm John DiLiberto, and you're hearing A Slow Flow Echoes from PRX. Drifting through the current of this all-instrumental hour is an idiosyncratic artist, Ollie Sherman. Don't know too much about him, but his music is all over some very good places. I also have new music by BT. It's in a series of more ambient and abstract albums he's been releasing since his 2006 album, This Binary Universe. This new one is called The Language of Trees. We'll

Molly Sherman with Chisono from his EP, Wide Awake. And that came out of Howling Loon. This is a project featuring Jeff Oster on trumpet, getting into kind of a lo-fi sort of electronic thing. El Montion, the name of that track and the single. Steve Roach and Michael Shreve before that, going all the way back to 1988 and the album The Leaving Time. We heard Big Sky and Tom Caulfield up at the top from The Whisper Resistance. Coming up in the next half hour of The Slow Flow, I've got new music by BT. It's all ahead as Echoes continues from PRX. Did you know about the Echoes app? It's a way you can hear all kinds of music from the Echoes soundscape. 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

0: Steel guitar great Robert Randolph is back on the Mountain stage this week. We'll also welcome Carolyn Wonderland, Nellie McKay, and Patty Larkin.
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You're hearing a slow flow echoes from PRXN. I'm John DiLiberto. And as we do in the second half hour of the show, we go another 29 minutes nonstop in the fourth half hour of the flow. It's going to include BT, Mimi Page, and Adam and Adam. But let's start with Anao Leon from the EP Cambio.

0: Adam and Adam, Great Castle Wall, a single they released a little while back. Actually, I think it might just be one guy. And Mimi Page, before that, we usually hear her in a kind of an electronica dream pop vein. She sings with Delirium as well sometimes. But this is from a new all-instrumental album called Sound Healing Volume 1. But she was doing some very nice, breathless and wordless vocals on that track, Mystical Forest. That came out of BT with K Means Clustering, which is a kind of a technological term, from his album The Language of Trees. And this is a short edition of that track. The album actually has much longer versions of every piece on it, including this one. And now Leon before that with number 7, Fürze, from the EP Cambio. I'm John DiLiberto. Thank you for being with me in this hour of A Slow Flow Echoes. If you want to get into the flow whenever you want and wherever you are, check out Echoes Online. 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So you could do a string of 3, 4, 5 slow flow shows to just keep you in that mode. 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Once again, that's Echoes, echoes.org. I'm John DiLiberto. Thank you so much for being with me in the second hour of A Slow Flow Echoes. Jeff Towne is the producer of the show. 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

0: Moseltraum by the Luxembourgish composer Lou Koster, Louise Koster, of the women's nicknames that are also shortened versions of men's names. Lou definitely has got to be one of the best. Better than Jesse, better than Sam. Mel is good, Joe not bad, but Lou absolutely the best.
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4: As a composer, he got mixed reviews. Sometimes Sibelius was put in a box, critiqued as a Finnish nationalist, accused of holding too tightly to the fading trend of Romanticism. That criticism didn't feel good. He struggled with it, but he stayed true to himself. He fought hard to find his audience, and you know what? He found them. The world is so vast. When it comes to art, your audience is always out there somewhere. You just need to stay true to yourself and to your art. Consider this symphony by Sibelius as symbolic. An ode to being authentically you. It's on the way. I'm Melanie Renata. This is Music Through the Night. Some fairy tale vibes float through this hour, and really nothing says fairy tale more than the magical sounds of the harp. 20th century composer Marcel Grangini crafted 5 variations on a theme of Haydn. Each one requires a variety of demanding technical harp skills, with some hand crossings, arpeggios, and pedal changes. Harpist Yolanda Kondonassis, she doesn't miss a beat. It's a fantasy on a theme of Haydn.

0: majestic swans soaring over a forest. That's the image that inspired the finale of that work. Jean Sibelius's Fifth Symphony in E-flat major, Asma Vanska at the podium there conducting the Lahti Symphony.
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0: Imagine pacing the aisles in a library and coming across a dusty old tune with the inscription of Haydn. That's sort of what happened to Brahms. A librarian friend with a good eye for buried treasures found this music of Haydn's, handed it off to Brahms. Brahms took that melody and transformed it into this. Variations on a theme by Haydn. It turns out, the original tune may not have been by Haydn at all. But either way, this work is on the way. I'm Melanie Renata. So glad you're here. This is Music Through the Night.

0: Known best as the St. Anthony Variations, since no one really knows for sure who exactly wrote the original. That's variations on a theme by Haydn from Johannes Brahms' The Chicago Symphony, performing Daniel Barenboim at the podium.
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0: Yes, indeed. Cellist Sophie Shao and the 21st Century Chamber Orchestra sharing stunning musical views in every single direction. 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
2: A judge this week handed down what amounts to life sentences for activists in Texas for, among other things, making zines and joining a book club.
3: 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The Federalist Papers were effectively a zine.
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0: Doesn't this feel almost otherworldly? What sort of unknown atmosphere does this take you to? Perhaps somewhere underwater. Almost like you're bobbing and flowing with the tide. It's a poetic little work from Welsh composer Grace Williams, one of very few works from her that have been recorded. You get to sink and drift away with this work later this hour. I'm Melanie Renata. I'm so glad you're here. This is Music Through the Night.

0: Some nocturnal sounds tucked within all that vibrancy there in John Field's third piano concerto in E-flat major. Pianist John O'Connor performing with the Scottish Chamber Orchestra.
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3: So funnily enough, for the British, sure, they're annoyed that they've lost the 13 colonies, but they think to themselves, you know what, it could have been a lot worse. We'll take it.
2: A 4th of July special with The Rest is History. 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
0: Live from NPR News in Washington, I'm Windsor Johnston. Search and rescue operations are entering a critical phase in Venezuela after powerful back-to-back earthquakes this week. Authorities say more than 900 people have died, and the death toll is expected to rise as crews continue searching collapsed buildings for survivors. As relief efforts expand, a Venezuelan community in South Florida is mobilizing to help. Helen Acevedo of member station WLRN reports.
5: Officials in Doral have partnered with local nonprofits and small businesses to collect necessities like non-perishable food, bottled water, and pet food. Freddy Solorzano is president of the International Coalition for Venezuela. He says rescue efforts in Venezuela will require international assistance.
6: Se necesita que las ayudas de los países del mundo
5: aid from developed nations, he says, is needed to rescue people who are still alive but trapped beneath the rubble. Solorzano says one of the biggest concerns among the community is making sure donations reach people directly affected by the disaster. Doral officials have asked the public to donate only through official channels. For NPR News, I'm Helen Acevedo in Miami.
0: President Trump is renewing his push for the Save America Act, which would require voters to provide proof of citizenship before casting a ballot. Speaking at the Faith and Freedom Coalition conference in Washington on Friday, Trump urged Congress to pass the legislation.
7: Hard to believe, right? Hard to believe that we even have to fight for this. We have to fight for everything. Nothing comes easy. Nothing.
0: The push comes just days after a federal judge permanently blocked key portions of the administration's elections executive order, including its proof of citizenship requirement. Trump has also vowed not to sign a bipartisan housing bill until Congress approves the Save America Act. A federal judge has declared a mistrial in the case of a man accused of starting last year's deadly Palisades fire in Los Angeles. Steve Futterman reports a new trial date has been set for October.
8: After 3 days of deliberating, the jury told the judge it was deadlocked and unable to reach a unanimous verdict. After the mistrial was declared, the jury foreman told the court jurors were split 10-2 in favor of acquittal. Defense attorney Steve Haney said he would have preferred a not guilty verdict, but was generally pleased.
9: You know, anytime you get a hung jury, some attorneys look at that as a victory, a 10-2 decision is also pretty resoundingly favorable for the defense.
8: What he wasn't pleased about was the decision by the U.S. Attorney's Office here in L.A. to retry the case. The prosecution said Jonathan Rinderknecht was motivated by anger at society. The defense suggested New Year's Eve fireworks might be the cause. For NPR News, I'm Steve Futterman in Los Angeles.
0: This is NPR. Former National Security Advisor John Bolton has pleaded guilty to a federal charge of unlawfully retaining classified information. Prosecutors say the plea agreement could spare him prison time. Bolton, who has long criticized President Trump, served in the administration before leaving in 2019. Former Transportation Secretary Pete Buttigieg says he and his children were investigated by Child Protective Services this week after an anonymous report claimed his kids were at risk. NPR's Elena Moore says the report was later determined to be false.
10: In a post online, Buttigieg said he was notified about the allegation when a police officer and Child Protective Services worker came to his home. He shared that his children had to participate in forensic interviews where no family could be present, and that he couldn't be alone with his kids until after the interviews were done. Buttigieg is a rising star within the Democratic Party. He ran for president in 2020 and became the first openly gay person to stage a competitive bid for a major party nomination. Law enforcement has not provided information on a potential motive for the false report. But in a statement, Buttigieg acknowledged that the incident had taken place shortly after Father's Day and during Pride Month. Elena Moore, NPR News.
0: The Trump administration is temporarily limiting access to new artificial intelligence models while conducting a cybersecurity review. OpenAI and Anthropic say only a small number of government-approved partners will initially have access to their newest systems. Some experts warn the restrictions could slow innovation. This is NPR News.
11: 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Other contributors include the estate of Joan B. Kroc, whose bequest serves as an enduring investment in the future of public radio and seeks to help NPR produce programming that meets the highest standards of public service in journalism and cultural expression.
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13: Welcome to The New Yorker Radio Hour. I'm David Remnick. If I can generalize a little bit for one moment, we Americans are not terribly modest about our place in the world. We think of the United States as not just the mightiest in the military sense or the wealthiest in the economic sense, but in some way the most important, the most central, the city on the hill, in the famous historical phrase, the nation that others look up to or should. America rejected monarchy and asserted the right to self-rule during the revolution. And that was the great shot heard round the world. And everybody supposedly has been playing catch-up ever since. That's the prevailing view in a nutshell, the historical cliche. Now, my guests today have a very different view of the matter. Dominic Sandbrook and Tom Holland are the historians who host The Rest is History, a terrific podcast from the UK. And I wanted to see what America's 250th anniversary looks like from a few thousand miles to the east in Great Britain. So we're going to spend our program today with Tom Holland and Dominic Sandbrook of The Rest is History. We are always happy to have you on, but we waited for this occasion because I knew you'd have something to say on the occasion of the signing of the Declaration of Independence in 1776. And I think it's fair to say that after having listened to you for hours on this subject, that your take on it collectively, your take on the American Revolution and the Declaration of Independence, after a four-part series that I listened to, you had the temerity to suggest that it was not the most important event in the history of civilization.
14: It's not even the most important event in the history of America.
15: It's not even the most important revolution that happens in the late 18th century, to be honest.
14: No.
13: We'll get to that and the French and many more things. But tell me this. Let's start with you, Dominic. Why do you have a rather diminished view, I would say, of the American Revolution and the Declaration?
14: I don't think I do have a diminished view. I think, first of all, an interesting thing that may be surprising to some American listeners. In Britain, the American Revolution is never really taught. It's not discussed. It doesn't really feature in our collective historical imagination. And Americans often say, ah, ha, ha, that's because you lost. That's not really the case, because there's nothing the British like more than a kind of, than a tragic defeat. Actually, it's because it's eclipsed by the French Revolution and the Napoleonic Wars. And we only have time, we only have space in our heads for one late 18th century thing, and that is the French Revolution and Nelson and Wellington smiting Napoleon. It's not really taught as the American Revolution. So much, it was always called the American War of Independence. So it didn't really feature in my historical imagination, certainly growing up, as a great revolutionary moment. I thought of the French Revolution, of course, or the Russian Revolution. But the American Revolution just seemed to be, and this is somebody, you know, I'm not a specialist in 18th century history at all, but it seemed to be a parade of quite boring men talking very earnestly about liberty, battles that involve 20 people in a field somewhere in the great vastness of North American continent. You know, it's not Waterloo, it's not Borodino or something. So when we came to it, and I think also Tom and I, we've been, you know, we've seen all the sort of Ken Burns style, the flag of liberty over Gobbler's Creek or whatever it might be, and sort of, you know, a slight smirk perhaps playing on our lips in a true redcoat manner as we see the Americans congratulate themselves as they go back to their slave-inhabited plantations on the great victory of liberty and so on. So I must admit, I very much enjoyed the great furore about the 1619 project, because as a Brit watching that, it was entertaining to see Americans flagellating themselves and tearing themselves apart about whether they were the good guys after all. And of course, the 1619 project people said that the British were the heroes in the end. So that was tremendous news for us.
16: Well, the 1619 project is definitely something I do want to talk about. But before we get there, help us understand what was going on between the colonies and the British in the run-up to the revolution, or at least what we call the revolution. Tom?
15: I mean, just to broaden it out on why maybe it doesn't have the saliency in the British imagination that the French Revolution does, and it relates to your question. I think for people in Britain, the American War of Independence, the American Revolution, whatever you want to call it, is part of a broader continuum, which is the English-speaking Atlantic world. And there is a case for saying that that the War of Independence is a British civil war. It's another civil war in the line that descends from the civil wars that rent Great Britain and Ireland back in the 17th century. And a lot of the tensions and conflicts that gave rise to the war in the 17th century were exported to the New World. So whether it's the Puritans in Massachusetts or the Quakers in Philadelphia or the Catholics in Maryland, those religious tensions to us are very familiar. And they seem, certainly to me, very, very religious. And just as in the 18th century in Britain, those religious tensions kind of blur and fade into what you might call kind of Enlightenment dynamics. The same thing seems to be happening in America. And that's why there are lots of people in Britain who are backing the American rebels, just as obviously there are lots of people who are opposing them. And I think that the conflict makes best sense when seen in the Atlantic context, rather than being seen as something that is merely bred of American concerns, because those concerns exist in the broader kind of Anglosphere dimension, I think.
16: But Tom, what was the nature of the rebels? Some of our listeners will be surprised to hear that, in fact, in New York in particular, this was a stronghold of pro-British sentiment.
15: Yeah.
16: But there were rebels in the colonies. What was the nature of the early sense of rebellion, or was it just a kind of tax dispute?
15: Well, it varies. It varies from colony to colony. And the difference in character between, say, Massachusetts and New York and Pennsylvania and Virginia is very, very salient. And it is something that threatens to derail the whole project of, say, issuing a Declaration of Independence. And the great achievement of the rebels in the war is not just to defeat the British, but to forge a genuine sense that these are United States.
14: Just to jump in, so David, you were talking about the wider context. So as I would see it, the wider context is this. the Seven Years' War is the moment that kind of changes everything, what you call the French and Indian War. Mm. So the British have acquired huge, they've conquered huge swathes of North America from the French. That does a couple of things. First of all, it removes the threat of the French. So from this point onwards, the colonies don't need the protection of the British army as much as they once did. It also left Britain with a crippling debt to pay. So the British budget, you know, British borrowing ballooned during the course of the war. And by the end of the Seven Years' War, Britain is paying about half of its national budget on interest payments alone. So as the British authorities see it, this is the moment when basically they need to sort out that the empire, as it were, has expanded beyond all imagination. The system for regulating it is very ramshackle and rackety. And actually, you could argue that the British project of sorting that out is an enlightenment project, that it's a modernizing project. The parliament sits there and it says, okay, we've basically got these 17th century colonies. It's all a bit of a mess. We're going to sort it out. It's mad that they're not paying the same taxes that people pay in Britain, the stamp tax on documents and so on. We should extend, you know, the British gentry have paid for the cost of this war. They are very heavily taxed by historic standards. We will make the Americans pay. The colonists, we'll ask the colonists to pay a little bit towards their own defense. And I think that's perfectly reasonable. And no one could really disagree with that. And so there's that element to it. As Tom, I think, absolutely rightly says, there is an element of it being a successor to the religious conflicts of the 17th century. So conflicts about, you know, the church, parliament, king, and so on, that we associate with Charles I and Oliver Cromwell. There's also, of course, the element that the British basically don't really want the colonists to keep expanding westwards. So in 1763, they said, hold on, you know, this far and no further, because they don't want to provoke expensive conflict with the kind of native tribes. And a lot of the colonists, George Washington is a brilliant example of this. They've got a lot of investment in land speculation and stuff, and they want to keep expanding westwards, and they're annoyed.
16: But Dominic, what you're suggesting is that the great imperialists in this picture,
14: yeah,
16: are not the Brits, but George Washington.
15: Well, I think that would be pushing it too far, because Britain at this time is also seizing much of India. So there is no question that the British are imperially minded.
14: Right. But the Americans are not anti-imperial freedom fighters. I mean, they want to take the whole continent for themselves.
15: I mean, George Washington is the classic example of this. He is hard up. He's looking to make land deals further west, and as he sees it, kind of the British are saying no to this. So, I mean, Washington in the American context is much more of an expansionist colonialist figure than George III, for instance.
16: Dominic, in your series, you quoted the New Yorker's very own Adam Gopnik, who asked the question if the American Revolution was in fact a mistake.
14: Right. Yeah.
16: And you get into that. Well, I'd love to hear you on that subject.
14: So here is the question that I think would puzzle me if I were American. And it puzzles me that Americans don't discuss this. It is this. Canada exists, right? And Canada is not a terrible place by any means. Also, Australia exists. Or New Zealand. So when Americans look to Canada, I'm curious about what they think about this country that, you know, is still subject to the crown, remained, as it were, loyal, in inverted commas, to Britain.
15: Well, we know what Donald Trump thinks.
16: Yes.
14: We do know what Donald Trump thinks. But Americans more broadly, I'm curious whether they think that Canada, how that fits into the language of liberty, the discourse that this was a tremendous triumph for freedom against oppression. Because if that is the case, right, then presumably Canada is not truly free. And people in Canada are leading the lives of helots, subject to the
15: yoke of the British crown.
14: The yoke of the British crown. And obviously, no sane person thinks that, right? So there is an alternative reality. So my question would be, is it possible that events in the late 18th century could have played out differently and the United States might have not have ever existed, and British North America might now be united under the overlordship of Mark Carney?
15: I can absolutely imagine a world in which America and Britain, their common political language remains something that unites rather than separates. And one of the ways that this goes off-piste in what becomes the war is the fact that the rebel colonists are weaponizing a very specific English language and English vocabulary of liberty. So when the rebels in, say, Massachusetts are opposing the colonial government, they're doing it in the context of what they call English liberties.
17: Mm.
15: They're looking to England as the source for the ideology that they are then using to turn against British rule.
17: John Locke and the
15: like. Is John Locke and the... Well, yes, yeah, so and it obviously it expresses itself in various ways with the kind of the key figures in the American Revolution. So if you look at Thomas Jefferson, he becomes, I think, pretty Anglophobic. I would say that he is very hostile. I mean, as hostile and then as dangerous an enemy as the British Empire has ever faced.
17: Thomas Jefferson.
15: Yes, and yet he is passionately devoted to ideals of liberty that he traces back ultimately to the Saxons when they lived in Germany in the Roman period before they kind of crossed to Britain. And he wanted to have on the United States seal, he wanted to have Hengist and Horsa, the primordial ancestors of the Angles and the Saxons when they settle in Britain. Mm-hmm. And he sees these kind of ancient ideals of liberty as being betrayed by the Hanoverian regime, as he would frame it, in the 18th century. And that's kind of one way in which that mutates. But another figure who I think kind of represents a possible way in which Britain and America could have stayed together is Benjamin Franklin, who is at least as British a figure as he is American, and who right up to the Boston Tea Party is kind of saying, this is a terrible mistake. Can we not have a form of accommodation?
17: I'm speaking with Tom Holland and Dominic Sandbrook, hosts of the podcast The Rest is History. We'll continue in just a moment. This is the New Yorker Radio Hour.
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19: A judge this week handed down what amounts to life sentences for activists in Texas for, among other things, making zines and joining a book club.
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17: This is the New Yorker Radio Hour. I'm David Remnick. I'm speaking today with Tom Holland and Dominic Sandbrook, who together host The Rest is History, one of my favorite podcasts and one of the most popular things in the world, at least in English. Sandbrook was on the history faculty at Oxford University, and he's written a number of books on modern British and American history. Holland wrote about the classical world, and he's translated works from the Latin and ancient Greek. But on The Rest is History, they cover just about anything. A Roman emperor one week, the Rolling Stones the next, a series on Hitler, and then the samurai period in Japan. That's the way it goes on their podcast. But the relevant thing for our conversation today, our subject is a four-part series that they produced on the American Revolution. So I'll continue my conversation now with Tom Holland and Dominic Sandbrook. Well, let's take on a very big subject in this, and that's the element of slavery. There were many slaveholders who considered themselves or would be considered in the rearview mirror as revolutionary. Mm-hmm. How to grapple with this? How do you grapple with that?
15: Well, I think, I mean, one of the differences between, say, the Irish War of Independence and the American War of Independence is that in the Irish War of Independence, the rebels are looking to draw on ideas and myths and slogans that come from specifically Irish history rather than British history. Whereas in the American War of Independence, all the slogans are coming from British language, British vocabulary.
17: Ironically.
15: Yeah. And in that mythology, in that vocabulary, the words like liberty and freedom are fundamental. And, you know, it is English liberties that are being defended against the redcoats in Massachusetts when the war kind of goes hot. And this, the British also have massive slave holdings in the Caribbean. And it is a growing problem, I think, that for the slaveholders, that this is rubbing up against all kinds of ideological concerns and anxieties within the metropolis, within Britain. And the notion that there can be no slavery in Britain, that a slave who steps foot on British soil as a result of that becomes free, is starting to bed down. And you have those historically salient ideals of political liberty blurring with religious concerns about it, which are deriving from Quakers, from evangelicals. So you have a political and you have a religious project that is starting to look at the institution of slavery and to question it very, very radically. And this is happening in exactly the decades where the revolution is brewing in the United States. And I think that sets up a kind of massive, massive accusation of hypocrisy that enemies of the revolution can aim at the revolutionaries in America, British critics, of whom, again, Samuel Johnson is the most famous. And he has, how is it that it is the drivers of Negro from whom we hear the loudest yelps for liberty?
17: Right. And there was a piece in The New Yorker not long ago by the historian Jill Lepore in which he was describing the group editing process of the Declaration of Independence. And if you've ever written a piece or a book, you know that editing by group is always ends in sadness. And Jefferson himself was struggling in various drafts with the inclusion or not of the slavery question.
15: He wanted it gone, didn't he?
17: Yeah.
15: I mean, he wanted slavery gone. He absolutely was passionately committed to it. And he was furious when those passages then got written out. But, you know, when he dies, he does not even do what Washington did and try and free most of his slaves.
14: Yeah, it's a complicated picture. So Washington's a good example. You know, Washington has slaves. Washington at Valley Forge, when he's holed up there with his army, it's at that point when Rhode Island is struggling to fulfill its recruitment quota, becomes the first state or colony to buy the freedom of African Americans in order to recruit them and to meet its total and to send them to the Continental Army. And Washington, even though he's a slave owner, even though that, you know, cuts against the kind of the philosophy of slavery, he accepts it. And it's interesting that it's in 1778. It's after, you know, black men have joined the Continental Army in large numbers, that he writes to his steward back at Mount Vernon. He says, we should stop selling slaves against their consent. And there's a note in a letter to his steward where he mentions the enslaved people at Mount Vernon in passing, and he says, I wish we could kind of get clear of this whole business.
17: One point we should clarify is that, and something that you make clear, is the 13 colonies that rebelled were not actually the British Empire's prize possession.
14: No. mean, that's so, that amazes people when we say that.
17: What was, just for clarity, what was the prize possession?
15: The Caribbean.
16: because that's where the wealth was coming from.
15: I mean, sugar. Yeah.
14: So that's why the French entry into the war is such a game-changing moment. Because when the French join the war in a big way, when French ships appear and there's the first 4,000 Frenchmen come ashore, that is a game-changer precisely because for the British, the priorities have completely changed. Mm. So from this point onwards, for the British, it's like, right, let's protect. We need to protect those colonies in the Caribbean because the health of our economy, the strength of the country depends on the sugar islands of the Caribbean. We can lose Rhode Island or Delaware. I mean, who cares about them? Yeah. But keeping Jamaica is all important. And so that, from London, that is the perspective. And so funnily enough, when you get to 1783, the Treaty of Paris, for the British, sure, they're annoyed that they've lost the 13 colonies of the North American seaboard. But they think to themselves, you know what, it could have been a lot worse. We could have lost India. We could have lost the Caribbean. We'll take it.
16: Let me ask you this. There was a big, you know, history war hubbub in the United States not so long ago when the New York Times published its 1619 project, which began in, I think it was 2019. And it focused on slavery as integral to American history in the period that we're discussing. What is your sense, Tom, of what the 1619 Project got right, what was important about it, and maybe where it fell short?
15: I think that it is right that the project of establishing a viable colonial project in North America and in the Caribbean for the British was dependent on forced labor. There was no way in which it could really be viable without that. And the British came up with, you know, and it's initially the English, but then in due course the British. They are always looking around for sources of labor. So to begin with, it's usually transported people from Britain. So lots in the civil wars of the mid-17th century, Scots are transported there, Irish are transported there. But because there has been a massive infrastructure of exporting slaves from Africa to the Spanish New World, largely being done by the Portuguese, that exists. That is a framework of exploitation that is ready to be used. And the English have begun trying to muscle in on this very early on. So some of the earliest voyages that Francis Drake, the great kind of maritime hero of the reign of Elizabeth I, that he does is he goes on a slaving expedition. I think that, so by the early 18th century, the fact that not just America, not North America, but the Caribbean as well, is dependent on slavery, mm-hmm. is becoming a vast moral and economic crisis for people across that British Atlantic world. And the kind of the opposition to it is being bred by the kind of the scale of horror that the growing industrialization of the British Empire in the 18th century is generating. I think one of the things that people now might get wrong is the idea that the British Empire is dependent on slavery. I think it's the other way around. I think it is the fact that Britain is industrializing that makes the exploitation of slavery brutal and unspeakable to a degree that had not previously been witnessed. It is hideous. So there's a passage in the Marquis de Sade, I think it's Juliet, where he is writing with immense approval of all the horrors and tortures and violence that ancient empires had inflicted. And he says that none of our modern states can compare with the Persians or the Romans for their cruelties. The only exception I will make are the English colonists in the Caribbean and the Atlantic seaboard of North America.
16: Amazing.
15: They know the horrors, and he lists the horrors in kind of great detail. And I think that you can see. So there's a kind of representative figure who is a Quaker from Essex in England called Benjamin Lay, who goes to the Caribbean and witnesses the horrors there and is so appalled that he has a kind of religious conversion. And he then goes to America, to Philadelphia, because he's hoping that, you know, this is the great city of the Quakers, it's a city of brotherly love, surely there'll be no slaves there. And he discovers slavery. and is appalled by it. And he becomes the first kind of activist, really. He does all these stunts where he, you know, he goes to the Quaker meeting house and he pulls out a Bible and he's put purple juice in it and he stabs it with a sword and all this purple juice comes out looking like blood. And he retires to a cave and leads this incredibly effective campaign against slavery, which ends up shaming the Quakers into effectively becoming abolitionist. And this in turn is an influence on Benjamin Franklin. And I think it's one of the most admirable things about Franklin and about the American Revolution is that lots of the founding fathers are prepared to wrestle with these issues. It's not like we have just discovered them ourselves. They do wrestle with them and they come to different solutions, perhaps. But Franklin is an example of someone who, by the end of his life, the final months of his life, he is devoted to opposing slavery. This man who had thought to run an advert in the British press requesting the return of a slave, and he presents a petition to Congress saying, please get rid of this, it's terrible. And in his final piece of published writing, he pretends to be a Muslim advisor in the Barbary States. And he says, it would be ridiculous for us to free these Christian slaves. These Christian slaves would be helpless without their servitude. You know, they wouldn't possibly survive. And he's parodying the language that he himself had earlier used to justify slavery. So I think that the degree of self-flagellation about the founding of America, the sense that slavery is the original sin, that slavery had accompanied the making of America, I think that is true. I don't think without that it would have been possible to generate the colonies and give it the prosperity that it did. At the same time, the horrors that are consequent on this do generate the process of abolitionism that today has come to be taken for granted across the world. I think it is important to try and think yourselves back into the shoes of people for whom the notion that slavery was an institutional wrong would have been unthinkable. It's bred out of this world, this notion, and it's come to seem so obvious to most of us today, I mean, to almost all of us, that we cannot imagine not thinking it. And yet it was more than possible. People completely took it for granted.
17: Tom Holland, the co-host of The Rest is History, along with Dominic Sandbrook. When we come back, we'll discuss the fate of the British monarchy and the American president that these guys call colossally consequential. This is the New Yorker Radio Hour. Stick around.
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17: This is the New Yorker Radio Hour. I'm David Remnick. And as we get ready for the 250th anniversary of the Declaration of Independence, I've been speaking with Tom Holland and Dominic Sandbrook. the British historians who co-host the podcast, The Rest is History. We'll continue our conversation now.
14: Well, let me ask you about the way you in Britain, or you too as British historians and podcasters and thinkers, mm-hmm. are looking at the United States now, and as we're celebrating this 250th anniversary of the Declaration of Independence. Recently, on one of your broadcasts, you called Donald Trump colossally consequential.
0: Yeah.
14: Colossally consequential. Someone who defines his age,
0: yeah.
14: as opposed to many other presidents of contemporary times.
0: Right.
14: Explain what you mean.
0: So, if you look back at recent presidents, let's say Barack Obama, good example, maybe Bill Clinton, George Bush Sr., and so on. You have a number of presidents who perhaps over time, Barack Obama, different, of course, because he's the first African-American president. But in the long run, will they leap out of the history books in a way that Benjamin Harrison or Grover Cleveland or Calvin Coolidge do not? And I don't think they will. I think in the year, you know, in the 22nd century, I don't think people will be terribly excited. I mean, they might be excited about the more colorful aspects of Bill Clinton's personal life. But I think as a president, as a political operator, they won't be terribly interested. Donald Trump seems to me much more interesting for various reasons. First of all, it's such an American life. I mean, imagine being the person who writes the definitive biography of Donald Trump in 10 or 20 or 30 years' time. What an extraordinary Robert Caro-esque book that will be.
14: Mm.
0: Because it takes in all so many different things. Trump, I think, is so fascinating because there are aspects of the American character and American history that have reached fulfillment in Trump. In other words, I don't think Trump is exceptional. I think all the newspaper coverage after the business and the storming of the Capitol and stuff, you know, this is not America. This is very un-American. I think that was wrong. I think Trump is profoundly American. Trump is not all there is of America, but I think there are nativist, there are ultra-patriotic, nationalistic, whatever, impulses that reach fruition in Trump.
14: Mm-hmm.
0: But I also think, you know, Trump has changed history. Trump's tariffs, Trump's attitude to China, Trump's war in Iran, Trump's attitude towards the war in Ukraine. You know,
15: and to NATO.
0: Yeah, and to NATO. By the end of Trump's tenure as president, he will have changed the course of human events, of world affairs, in a way that Barack Obama never did.
14: Well, let me ask you this. As an observer sitting where you are, and I don't necessarily disagree with you, how much of this is an expression of him and the constituents he represents and the fact that he prevailed in a couple of elections, and how much of do you think that will be post-Trump? How much of this will persist after Trump is gone, presumably in 2028.
0: Why would it go away? Why would it just vanish overnight?
14: I'm not saying the phenomenon itself will disappear. I'm not saying that nativism will disappear or the corruption or any of these other aspects you've rightly pointed to.
15: I think that certain aspects will not go away because Trump has been successful, because he understood, I would guess, kind of instinctively, he has a kind of feral intelligence. I mean, he's not an intellectual. He senses it in the way that a stoat might kind of sense a wounded bird and goes for it. His mastery of social media, his ability to control narratives, which is obviously kind of evident in, you know, the kind of the prehistory before the internet, you know, his fascination with wrestling, which is, you know, kind of scripted but pretending not to be scripted, his fascination with reality TV and TV generally. I mean, it was in his bones. He was the person who was perfectly equipped by his upbringing, by his instincts, to go for the jugular with the opportunity that social media presented. And what he has done with that is a lesson that will be people will be kind of drawing on for decades and decades to come, because it's obviously not going to go away. I also think that his character, his unbelievable rudeness, his the violent quality of his statements, the everyday language that he uses to frame that, that also has established a template for how to succeed in American politics that, again, is simply not going to go away. But I also just think he is better at it than Farage or Orban or Le Pen or anyone else that you would want to compare him to.
14: Well, Trumpism is not new. And actually, even within the international context,
15: sure.
14: Think, look, someone like Silvio Berlusconi in Italy in the 1990s, again, a kind of precursor of Trump. So what does it mean for the United States? I think the Trumpist style of politics, as Tom, I think, says, is not going to go away. That's partly because of the changes in the media ecosystem. They reward kind of Trumpist politics. I think they're also kind of... There are other structural causes. There are a lot of people who feel disenfranchised by deindustrialization. There are a lot of people who feel alienated from the culture of the big cities, for example. People who feel left behind or whatever. People who feel angry about immigration, for example. Again, those things are not going to change. So where does it leave the United States? I mean, arguably, you might say it leaves the United States where it's always been for two reasons. Number one, I think populist politics has always been a distinguishing feature of American political life, far more so than in Europe. I mean, there is populist politics in Europe, of course, but the sort of populist rhetoric of the common man against the corrupt elite, that is hardwired into American, you know, political culture. I mean, Richard Hofstadter pointed that out more than half a century ago. So I think that's one aspect. The other aspect that I think is so

0: aspect that I think is so interesting. A historian called Felipe Fernandez Arnesto wrote a few years ago a book in which he said maybe it would be interesting to look at the United States. Instead of looking always in isolation from the other successor states to the American colonial empires, why don't we look at it as one of them? Is it so different from Mexico, from Argentina? Is its political culture so completely different? Of course, there are distinctive elements because it comes from, because of the influence of English political culture. But, you know, the fondness for a strong man, the fondness for an authoritarian populist, the kind of caudillo politics. I wonder whether you could easily see the United States moving in a direction where that becomes more and more pronounced.
1: I get the anxiety, but Trump is Trump, and his popularity ratings are now in the 30s, and there's an election coming, and he's about to suffer, one believes and maybe hopes, a defeat in the midterms and an expiration date in 2028. So the argument is, well, maybe this is, if not a one-off, it certainly represents tendencies in American politics, just as racism and anti-Semitism represent persistent tendencies, not only in the United States, but elsewhere, that those are not going to go away. But it's possible that through electoral politics, they become submerged.
2: I think one of the ways in which you can measure the consequential character of an actor in world history is if they have an ism named after them and people talk about it seriously.
1: Right.
2: So there haven't been that many. I mean, there's Caesarism, Napoleonism. And it's interesting that all of them kind of involve a strong man emerging from a Republican system.
1: But there's also something called liberalism. And do you think
2: there absolutely is.
1: Do you think that's been eradicated from American political culture?
2: No, I don't. So I am relatively sanguine about the prospects for American liberty because I think it's had a very long innings and has done incredibly well for itself. And I think that there is, within the character and the myths of the American Republic, there is an inherent anxiety that the Republic will turn to autocracy. And that's because it was founded as a simulacrum of the early Roman Republic. Right. And the lesson of Roman history is that at some point, a republic will become an autocracy. And so people have been dreading the emergence of a Caesar since the Constitutional Convention. And when Benjamin Franklin came out and people said, what is it to be? He said, a republic, if you can keep
1: it. As Nancy Pelosi always reminded us, yes.
2: So right from the very, very beginning, this has been an anxiety, and yet people were anxious about it in the, you know, with relation to Jackson or to Lincoln or to Roosevelt.
1: But hang on, is it not an anxiety in Britain as well? You have a current of populism that's running very strong now. You have a very relatively wealthy London, and it's said that the rest of the economy in Britain more resembles Alabama than New York. These resentments, these changes in the media, again, it's not on the same scale as the United States in sheer population and military power, but do you not have the same anxieties about, call it Trumpism,
2: of course,
1: if you will, or Farageism or what?
0: I would say no. I would say I don't agree with Tom about this at all. I think because the political culture, I think political culture in Britain is completely different. That's not to say that populism isn't a feature, of course, but political culture in Britain is quite different from the United States, I think, for two reasons. It's much less moralistic. So threats are not usually cast as a danger to the integrity of the republic. You know, you have changes of governments and there's a little bit of overheated rhetoric. The newspapers get excited, but by and large, we rub along pretty well. The other big thing, I think, in Britain and the difference that the United States has actually with Europe in general is the United States has only two parties. There are us, there's the good people, and there are the other people who are evil. And in now in Britain, by definition, we've always had a even at the point of the where the two parties, the Conservatives,
1: sort of.
0: Labour at their strongest,
1: yeah.
0: There were still other parties. There were still a few Liberal MPs. And of course, now in Britain, we have effectively a multi-party system. So it's very hard to cast your opponents as a terrifying danger to the threat and survival of the nation state itself, when there are so many shades of grey, as it were, when there are so many shades of nuance. So in that sense, I think Britain is much closer to European democracies than it is to the United States.
1: Gentlemen, I can't be sitting here with two British historians and not ask about the state of, well, the monarchy. Is it just about done, or are you just having a low period in the history of the monarchy in many ways, and it will revive itself?

0: I'd say, why do you assume it's a low period? I'm intrigued why you think it's a low period.
1: I think the monarchy is doing fine.
0: Yeah.
2: You do. I didn't ask about constitutional monarchy. I'm a systemic, but the royal family seems in a state of struggle.
1: I think, because to the degree that I disagree with Dominic, I think that Britain and America do still remain shaped by that common legacy from the 18th and 17th centuries. And both our histories are marked by the tension between what, of course, you know, in the civil wars were parliamentarians who ended up chopping the head of the king and then also decided that actually we'll have the monarchy back. And so the sense that you can have a degree of monarchy and have a very thriving democratic system as it emerges, I think is something that is shared by both America and Britain in its own ways. The America, I think, demonstrates that it's perfectly possible to have a monarchy and a republican system. And in a way, Britain does as well. And it's often said that America is a monarchy pretending to be a republic and Britain is a republic pretending to be a monarchy. And I think that there is an element of truth about that. And I think that the legacy of the centuries that have preceded this current moment, I think should give us an element of reassurance and perhaps also should make us ponder, are we not being very arrogant in assuming that we uniquely live at the end point, the end of days? There's a kind of fulfillment in feeling that we are witnessing the end of a great and ancient story. I don't think we are. And maybe I'm being Pollyanna-ish about it, but I think that, you know, was it Adam Smith said, there is a lot of ruin in a nation. And I don't think neither of us are remotely near that.
0: David, I'm puzzled by your question. The implication is that the monarchy is in an unprecedented state of, or a low point. But, I mean, republicanism in Britain is very much a minority pursuit. It's an enthusiasm for kind of political hobbyists, who by definition are not representative of the great mass of people. Of course, there's the scandal about the former Prince Andrew and Jeffrey Epstein, for example.
2: Right.
0: But, I mean, the one thing that has always been a feature of the British monarchy has been terrible sex scandals, you know, sort of soap opera style shenanigans, terrible secrets, skeletons in closets and so on. I mean, this is absolutely standard. This is not a bug. This is a feature.
2: Oh, I agree, but it doesn't have the contemporary media accelerative aspects that you have now.
0: No, it doesn't. But in a world in which the contemporary media is accelerating every story, this is just one story among many.
2: So it doesn't stick, you're saying?
0: No, and for the monarchy to change, for the change to the system, just think about how this would work. I mean, people always talk about this very airily. Oh, there could be a change. They could get rid of the monarchy. People aren't interested anymore. What it would require would be for an elected government to decide that it wanted to spend its five-year mandate on an extremely controversial referendum.
2: An unpopular one.
0: That all the indicators show that they would lose in changing to a republic. I mean, I don't think there's ever been a majority in the history of opinion polling for changing to a republic. So that would have to be a Labour government. In doing so, even if they won, they would immediately shed a large proportion of their own heartland constituency. That is to say, working class, small C conservative, patriotic, monarchist Labour supporters. Would any Labour government take that risk? It's unthinkable, I would say.
1: I mean, I would say the only, perhaps, one possibility is that the United Kingdom breaks up. There is a kind of greater strain of republicanism, I would say, in Scotland or in Wales. Mm. I mean, let alone in Northern Ireland. So that is one possibility. I mean, I don't think that's going to happen either, because I think the appeal of the status quo in times of trouble is always immense.
2: It kicks in.
1: And I think that the very, you know, the kind of the very predatory nature of contemporary media culture actually can work in the monarchy's favour. So, of course, Prince Andrew, you know, being arrested, absolutely shocking. Lots and lots of articles saying this is the end of the monarchy. And then I think within literally a month, King Charles was visiting Washington and delivering a speech, and everyone say, "Oh, why can't we have the king back? He's tremendous. He's much better than Donald Trump." And Prince Andrew was forgotten,
2: That is true.
1: So
2: that is true.
1: So I
2: except in the Daily Mail, maybe.
1: I think the lack of the short attention span can work in favor of the monarchy as well as against it.
2: Let me ask you a kind of business cultural question. There was recently an article about the decline of dad books. Dad books in American parlance are usually tomes about modern history, biographies of Mountbatten, as it were, or King so-and-so, or President so-and-so. And it seems that you are among the guilty, that one of the things that's cutting into the reading time of dads everywhere is podcasts, sublime as they may be, like The Rest is History.
1: I would say not guilty. My sense is, from what friends who write dad books tell me, is that if we mention a dad book on The Rest is History, the sales of that dad book go up. So I hope that we are helping people to go into bookshops and buy these huge volumes on, to take an example, the early Roman Empire. I mean, that would be wonderful if that was happening.
0: Well, I think I don't agree with Tom on this. I think we're clearly responsible. And I think the reason for that is there is a move generally away from a literary culture. So you see the sales of books generally in decline, reading in decline. And the reason for that is so many people say, well, actually, I wanted to find out about the Spanish Civil War. But you know what? I'm going to spend an evening watching YouTube clips about it. Or I'm going to listen to a podcast when once I would have picked up a book by Hugh Thomas or Paul Preston. Mm. And I think it would be mad for us to deny that's happening. I mean, there is a move towards a much more visual, digital culture, frankly.
1: I would deny that.
2: You would disagree, Tom.
1: Again, I haven't looked at the stats on this. So obviously there are people who are sitting down and watching us on YouTube. But I think the vast majority of people are listening to podcasts while they're driving or they're on the walk or they're going to work or whatever. So it's something that is in addition to the time that you might have to read a book.
2: I hope you're right. I hope you're right, because I think there's a lot of room in the world to listen to The Rest is History, which I take great pleasure in, as well as reading. Gentlemen, thank you.
0: Thank you so much for having us.
2: And happy Independence Day, sort of.
0: Thank you. And to you, David.
2: All the very best.
1: Thank you.
0: Thank you.
2: Dominic Sandbrook and Tom Holland of The Rest is History. I'm David Remnick, and to stay on the theme of the 250th, a few weeks ago, the great historian Jill Lepore, who's also one of our staff writers, hosted an episode of the Radio Hour all about this moment in America and what it means.
3: You know, I talked to a lot of people lately who say it's a hard time to be out in public, running for office, engaging in any kind of political discourse or public activity. Mm-hmm. But their response is, tend your own garden. And then, but they think of it as a kind of a community garden. And I really love that, which is like, all right, we're going to have a potluck for the July 4th, and we're going to invite everybody in the neighborhood, figure out what our neighborhood used to do for July 4th, and write July 4th speeches in our fifth grade classroom. The idea that we're sitting around waiting for the occupant of the White House to tell us what American history means, you know, that's the thing where you just kind of want to walk into traffic. But
2: 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And of course, you can subscribe to The New Yorker while you're there, newyorker.com. I'm David Remnick. That's our program for today. Happy Independence Day, and see you next time.
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8: What's a moment where you made a significant life change, but you couldn't fully describe why you were making it, or you couldn't fully understand what provoked that change?
9: I realized I was gay in one instant. I had this moment of epiphany. This one important identity shifted from one moment to the next, and it was confusing, but it felt also right.
8: I'm Brittany Luce, and this week on It's Been a Minute, I'm getting into the mystery of personal change and how these changes are judged by everyone else.
7: And I'm Rachel Martin. Later on Wildcard, writer David Sedaris on the indignities of aging.
10: I thought when I was young that when you got to be 69, you would give anything to be young again. Now I realize that when you're 69, you say, thank God I'll be dead in 20 years because I don't know how much more of this I can take.
7: After these headlines.
11: Live from NPR News in Washington, I'm Windsor Johnston. Rescue operations are entering a critical stage in northern Venezuela 3 days after a powerful back-to-back earthquake struck the country. NPR's Pat Metanis reports on the growing international response as rescue teams continue searching through the rubble.
12: Secretary of State Marco Rubio has promised a big, fast, and effective response from the U.S., a $150 million commitment to faith-based aid groups and United Nations agencies for the response. The U.S. is also deploying a disaster assistance team and two search and rescue teams from Virginia and California to help find survivors in the rubble.
11: That's NPR's Pat Metanis reporting. Authorities say more than 900 people have died. Nearly 3,000 others were injured. The U.S. hit Iranian military facilities along its coast on Friday. NPR's Tom Bowman reports the attacks were in retaliation for Tehran hitting a cargo ship on Thursday in the Strait of Hormuz with a drone.
13: The Central Command statement said American warplanes attacked Iranian missile and drone storage locations and coastal radar sites. This comes after Iran attacked a Singapore-flagged cargo ship, the Ever Lovely, exiting the Strait of Hormuz along the Omani coast, where the U.S. has set up a pathway and cleared it of mines. Iran insists that ships can only sail through the routes it has set up closer to its coast. Nearly 3 weeks ago, U.S. forces hit similar military targets after Iran fired multiple attack drones toward the strait. Tom Bowman, NPR News.
11: The U.S. is backing what officials describe as a first step toward easing tensions between Israel and Lebanon. Secretary of State Marco Rubio joined Israeli and Lebanese officials on Friday in announcing a framework aimed at strengthening security cooperation and reducing Hezbollah's influence. The U.S. is also committing $100 million in aid. The Texas State Board of Education has approved a reading list that requires students to learn Bible passages in addition to the likes of Shakespeare. Bill Zeeble from member station KERA reports.
14: In a 9-5 party line vote, the mostly Republican board approved adding Bible passages to the required K-12 reading list. Carissa Lopez with the Progressive Texas Freedom Network said the list is biased against other non-Christian faiths.
15: With this reading list, we are trying to teach a very narrow point of view that belongs in Sunday school and not in our public schools.
14: This move follows a recent Texas law requiring the Ten Commandments in every class. It reinforces suspicions of some that lawmakers want Texas and its schools to reflect a Christian identity. For NPR News, I'm Bill Zeeble in Dallas.
11: This is NPR News in Washington. The small West African nation of Cape Verde has defied expectations and advanced to the knockout stage of the FIFA World Cup. The team's historic run is drawing cheers in southern New England, home to one of the country's largest Cape Verde communities. Chris Polanski from Connecticut Public reports.
16: The Cape Verdean Association of Bridgeport, Connecticut erupted as the crowd realized their team would be moving on after its draw with Saudi Arabia. Between hugs and high fives, fan Tony DePina said he could hardly believe it.
17: So to see us, being out there succeeding and be able to show the world that we may not have a lot of resources, but we have a lot of heart. And to be able to compete in the big stage has been tremendous for us, you know?
16: Cape Verde's next winner-go-home match will be against reigning World Cup champs Argentina. DePina says he and his fellow fans have faith that the team can continue to surprise. For NPR News, I'm Chris Polanski in Bridgeport, Connecticut.
11: Dangerous wildfire conditions continue across much of the West, where hot, dry, and windy weather is making it difficult for crews to contain several large blazes. The Cottonwood Fire in southern Utah is now the largest wildfire currently burning in the country. Utah has declared a state of emergency and temporarily banned fireworks ahead of the 4th of July. Red flag warnings remain in effect across parts of the West as officials urge people to avoid anything that could spark a fire. 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
8: Hello, hello. I'm Brittany Luce, and you're listening to It's Been a Minute from NPR, a show about what's going on in culture and why it doesn't happen by accident. What's a moment where you made a significant life change, but you couldn't fully describe why you were making it, or you couldn't fully understand what provoked that change?
9: You know, many people struggle around their sexual orientation for years. And for me, I realized I was gay in one instant, maybe about 5 seconds. I heard a voice. I had this moment of epiphany. This one important identity shifted from one moment to the next. And it was confusing, but it felt also right.
8: Mine's not as exciting as yours is. From about middle school onward, I wasn't a good student. And I mean, that carried over from middle school, high school, college. I was kind of spotty at work. I was probably the worst employee. Like, I would just do stuff like, I don't know, leave to say I needed to go buy pantyhose or something like that. And then, like, not come back for 90 minutes, like, go on a date in the middle of the day. It was terrible. I started a podcast with a friend, like, I don't know, over a decade ago. And then I developed a work ethic that I did not have before.
9: Yeah.
8: I mean, I've been like that now for the past 12 years.
9: Yeah.
8: I was literally not like that before.
9: And did you feel like you had to sort of make a decision to become like that, or did it just sort of happen?
8: It kind of just happened. Looking back, it's really weird. I can't believe I sustained the change for so long. Do you know what really happens when we turn and face the strange? Changes happen to all of us throughout our lives, but do we really understand what makes them stick? Sometimes there isn't a clear answer, but today I'm talking with someone who really tried to find out what makes change happen. Benoit Denizet-Lewis is an associate professor at Emerson College, and he is the author of You've Changed: The Promise and Price of Self-Transformation. He's followed bullies who become Buddhists, gay atheists who became straight evangelicals, political party switchers, people in personality disorder therapy, and prisoners seeking parole to find out how change happens to us and how we understand personal transformation in our culture. Benoit, welcome to It's Been a Minute.
9: Thanks, Brittany. It's great to be here.
8: Okay, so you've written a whole book about personal change, the good, the bad, the strange, the transcendental. What compelled you to look into this?
9: So initially, my focus was really about addiction and this question of, you know, what explains why some of us get better and others don't. And then something very strange happened. A friend of mine who We had worked together at XY Magazine, which was a magazine for young gay and bisexual men around the turn of this century. Mm-hmm. Michael had been the most, well, at least it seemed that way, the most comfortable person with his sexual orientation. He was really anti-religion. We battled a lot, actually, because he was much more of a black and white thinker than I was. But he was an incredibly inspiring person to so many young gay and bisexual men who were just coming out. Fast forward about 6 or 7 years later, he, to the shock of all of everyone who knew him, announced publicly that he was no longer gay and that, in fact, he was going to fight against everything that he had believed in and written at XY, and he was now conservative and an evangelical Christian. And first I thought it was a joke, and I'm like, no, it's not April Fool's Day. And then I thought he was maybe going undercover, like as in the XK ministry. I'm like, oh, maybe he's going undercover. And then he wrote another essay publicly saying awful things. And then I sort of believed it and pretty quickly went out to meet him at his Bible school in Wyoming and became really interested both in his experience. So what happened? Like, how does he understand these shifts to his identities and belief systems? I really wanted to understand how he understood that. And at the same time, I was fascinated by how me and the rest of us judge, in this case, his particular transformation as true or not true or real or not real or as a kind of grift. And his story, to me, really predicted the next 10 or 15 years up until today, where we've seen this incredible amount of identity switching and claims of transformation, whether it's around politics, spirituality, gender, and how those claims of change are judged by the rest of us, because we're judgers of other people's change. Mm. And we don't always do it in the most thoughtful, considered way. So really that became the focus for the last 6 years for me, is like, what does it feel like to transform and to feel like a new person? Like, what does that feel like? And then how do the rest of us judge it?
20: You spent some time looking into whether, you know, change just happens to a person, either through a life event or some kind of trauma in a negative sense, or maybe some kind of epiphany, or what some call a quantum change in a positive sense, or if we can kind of make change happen to ourselves. But can we intentionally change who we are or what we believe?
9: Partially, yes. So the thing that I found so interesting is that we can set out to change things. Like, I set out to become a better friend, a better husband to my husband, a better son to my parents. I wanted to change the way and have deeper relationships with the people that I cared about. And through a whole host of reasons, I was not very good at doing that. And so I set that as a goal about a decade ago. And I think I've, through a lot of therapy and a lot of change workshops, I think I've gotten so much better at that. And my friends and my parents sort of all agree. I had this awkward moment where I asked them, you know, if I had changed. And at the same time, there are ways that I and others change without wanting to. So I have a whole chapter on these sort of what feel like these rapid transformations, epiphany, aha moments. Those are things often that we're not expecting. Those are things that can be incredibly confusing. They can feel destabilizing. And, you know, one last thing, we also change in all kinds of mysterious ways. Our personalities do shift over the lifespan. You know, I've become my father without wanting to.
20: Common experience, many such cases.
9: Like, I didn't want that. I didn't plan that. So this mix of like what we can control and what we can't, I'm so interested in holding on to both of those things.
20: You're listening to It's Been a Minute from NPR. I'm Brittany Luce, here with Benoit Denizet Lewis, associate professor at Emerson College and author of the book You've Changed: The Promise and Price of Self-Transformation. We're discussing whether personal change just happens to us, or if we can do it ourselves. Even if we can change, though, like, how much can we change? There's a variety of testaments in your book that have different answers.
9: I start early in this book with this question of how can we change, to what extent can we change our personality, our core being? And so I hang out with an octogenarian on Cape Cod in Massachusetts who's really, really prickly and...
1: I was obsessed with her. Obsessed with her.
9: Yes. And has a really tough personality, right? She's very funny. Like, so it makes her very good at parties and stuff, but she's... It's really very difficult to be, like, her adult child or her friend. And so she wanted to, like, be better with other people. She really made this her full-time job. I mean, the good thing about being in your 80s, she's retired.
1: She can devote a lot of time to it, yeah.
9: Yeah. She did change, but she didn't transform, right? There's still the part of her that can be a little bit caustic, but it's like she just turned down the level on it a little bit, and she learned to sort of look and see what her triggers are. Also, I hang out with a terrible, terrible bully who became a Buddhist, and he leads a Buddhist center out in San Diego. And what I loved about him was that he didn't create this like clean narrative of, oh, yes, I'm like this new person and I'm perfect now. He was like, I don't really know how I changed. My actions have changed. Mm-hmm. And that's a big thing when one's actions change. So with personality in particular, there's a whole sort of cottage industry now saying, oh, you can transform your personality and become whoever you want to become. That's overblown. What we can do, and what we've seen in data, is that you can shift your personality a little bit. So if you want to perhaps be less neurotic, that's something that people often don't like, and they want to be less neurotic.
1: Yeah.
9: So if you like really work at it, you can like take it down a notch. But we don't totally transform. And even people who have powerful experiences where they wake up and like the next day, they're like, I'm devoting my life to an entirely different idea or project. At their core, people who know them will often say, yeah, he's the same kind of guy. He's always been. Now he's just got this new, like, interest or way of seeing the world. Now, but I don't want to downplay.
1: Yeah.
9: A way of seeing the world is hugely, like, that's a big change. But the core personality elements often stay the same through these experiences. And even with Michael Glatz, who I talked about earlier, my friend at XY Magazine, black and white thinker, big transformation.
1: Yeah.
9: Black and white thinker. So, you know, in a way, he hasn't changed all that much.
1: So like no personal change happens in a vacuum.
9: Yeah.
1: We're all around each other and noticing others change or being frustrated when they stay the same. How do we understand change in a collective sense? Like what are some of the narratives around it?
9: So there's people in our lives who we want them to change in certain ways. We don't want them to change fundamentally if we like them because that's the thing that we like about them. Mm. So change in other people can be really destabilizing for us. And so we see over the last 10 years in particular as, you know, Trump and the breakdown of political coalitions over the last 10 years, there's been a lot of very kind of strange political identity shifting that's happened, and that many of that's been very quite public. And so the ways that both the friends of those people interpret those, or more commonly, the ways that the rest of us who don't particularly know the person but may just experience them explaining their transformation, you know, on social media in some way, we tend to react very strongly to that. And we, you know, when someone is changing in a direction that we agree with or that pleases us, it's a telltale sign of the person coming to their senses and really having done the homework and done the work, and they've really looked at themselves, and it's a positive thing. And when someone changes in a direction that we dislike or that we interpret as a attack on our sense of ourselves or our identity, we tend to discount those as a kind of delusion or a grift. You know, over the last 10 years in the age of social media, It's all done publicly. And so there's a kind of performative aspect to all of it in a way.
1: We're
9: sitting here judging the performance.
1: I want to talk about this a little more. I mean, as we're discussing, like sometimes we are suspicious when others change. We wonder if it's real or what they're trying to get out of it, right?
9: Yeah.
1: You wrote about this influencer, Ollie London, who in 2021 claimed to be non-binary and trans-Korean, meaning they were a white person transitioning to become a Korean person. Whether that's possible or not, we can debate. But then London detransitioned, re-identified as white, found Jesus, and got really into Israel. You wrote about this person, quote, "You may be tempted to dismiss London as an attention-seeking grifter, and I won't try to dissuade you. But his story is a funhouse mirror version of our contemporary identity crises. When selfhood is fluid, performative, and shaped by political power plays and algorithms thriving on attention and conflict, social media has allowed us to endlessly reimagine ourselves while demanding rigid affiliations. The question isn't just whether selfhood is fluid, but how much of that fluidity is organic versus algorithmically reinforced," end quote. I mean, obviously, Ollie London is kind of an extreme example, but
9: yes.
1: But how much do you think the internet has shifted how we understand change in ourselves or others?
9: I mean, completely. I mean, I asked my students the other day, I teach a class at Emerson College on identity change and transformation. And we were talking about the internet, and I asked them how many of them had, you know, taken on alternate or fake identities at some point on the internet, you know, and a lot of them had. And I think many of us have experienced playing with our identity in some way on the internet. What interests me so much is how we formulate our decisions on whose transformations are true. And, you know, for most of human history, we really only had to convince, like, our families, maybe the people in the town, that some change was real. And for most of human history, I mean, up until about maybe broadly like 100 years ago, the idea that we would change for ourselves, that we would change for some true identity that's sort of hidden in us and that we need to discover, that would have been ludicrous. Most human beings changed for family, for honor, for the life coach in the sky. You know, like, we changed for other people. And, you know, it's really only been, you know, in the last 100 years broadly that, you know, identity as a concept that we understand it now sort of appears in the 1940s. It's mixed in with American ideas of reinvention, and you can become anything you want to become. That connected with this idea of identity, with the kind of spiritual self-help movement that comes in the 70s.
1: 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I'm Brittany Luce, and you're listening to It's Been a Minute from NPR.
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1: You're listening to It's Been a Minute from NPR. I'm Brittany Luce, here with Benoit Denizet-Lewis, associate professor at Emerson College and author of the book, You've Changed: The Promise and Price of Self-Transformation. We're continuing our conversation about how personal change happens to us and how everyone else reacts to it. Benoit, there are all kinds of pressures from other people around change. How does that affect how change happens?
9: after working on this for 6 years, like the thing that's so clear to me is how much of this, yes, change is deeply personal and it's about what we want, but we're choosing based on what's available and we are deeply embedded in our communities. And it's not always easy to fully know, to fully distinguish what we want from what our families want, from what strangers on the internet want. And I just became more and more convinced that inner change is really complicated and it's done in community. And that's why I talk about the politics of change so much in the book, because so many of these changes that we do come booby-trapped with culture war politics. Our little change that we think of as just very personal becomes this symbol of a larger debate that's going on in society. So there's a way in which, you know, it becomes so complicated and people are having to worry about like how the rest of the world is going to interpret it instead of just like working through all the doubt and the fear. And people have so much doubt about change that they don't express because doubt can be weaponized by other people to say, oh, your change is not really real or it's only temporary.
1: I was really fascinated by a chapter you wrote about parole hearings in California.
9: Yeah.
1: There's a very specific performance of change that people seeking parole have to do in order to get out. What did these hearings tell you about how we evaluate change in others?
9: Yeah, so self-transformation is a team sport. We need buy-in from other people. But nowhere do we see that more critically than for people convicted of murder in California. So I focused on California's parole system. And, you know, I read so many transcripts. I followed the stories of two men in particular, but then also other men looking at how do we do this. So their physical freedom depends on proving to strangers on the parole board that they are different people, that they are transformed. It's this weird brew of things that you have to do. You have to show that you understand your childhood trauma and how it affected you, but you can't blame your childhood trauma or your circumstances for what you ended up doing, for the crime. You have to show the right amount of insight about your criminality, who you are. So there's a deep kind of psychological work that happens for many of these men. You also have to show, obviously, regret for what you did, but you cannot be racked with shame. Like, we have this assumption, I think, that like the more shame that's on their face, the better, right? Like, oh man, they really feel sorry for what they did. When in reality, and there's research that shows this, too much shame is actually really, really bad. So the parole board, they want to see just the right amount of guilt and your ability to throw your previous self under the bus. And how do we show this? Well, we show it through the work that you did, but it's also a performance, the way I speak, the way I hold myself, whether I'm crying. Am I crying too much? Am I crying in the right way? There's so much stuff that goes into this. You, again, have to keep the focus on yourself. And many of the men that I talked to did not. It was like, it was a combination. They're like, well, I changed because my family thought that I could. And I would not have changed without them. But that's not a story you really want to tell to the parole officer, because they want to believe that you changed because you deeply wanted to. And then there's the politics of it all, right? So, you know, the parole board can be like, yep, you look really transformed to us. And then the governor of California
1: can say otherwise.
9: Especially if they've killed someone who's famous. It's much harder to get out.
1: I mean, also something that you noted in the book is that like demonstrating this kind of change, it doesn't work equally for all of the prisoners.
9: Yeah, there's evidence that there are racial disparities. The California parole board system would say that they've actually made some changes since I did my reporting. But as an exercise, this exercise of like, how do we convince people that we have transformed? I found a lot from that experience that I was able to sort of see in smaller ways outside of the prison system.
1: One of the things you wrestle with in the book is the idea of spending time trying to change yourself for the better versus spending time on trying to change the world for the better. And you went into this history of activists from the 60s and 70s who stopped agitating outwardly and started becoming like New Age spiritual believers. And, you know, who thought that if everyone just became more enlightened, we wouldn't have to deal with all the isms in the world anymore.
9: Right.
1: And like, you know, That's certainly a take. But going back to the idea of changing the self versus changing the world, there's no easy answer. I mean, it can really be maddening, right? To try to improve your own life while viewing all the suffering in the world, in your country, in your city,
9: yeah.
1: You know, the nightmare of our politics, the threat of global warming, et cetera, et cetera. Like focusing on yourself can feel more doable. And it's hard to feel invested in everything else if you don't feel invested in your own life.
9: Yeah.
1: But shutting everything else out doesn't seem like the right thing either. I mean, at least not to me. I don't know. Where do you land on this tension?
9: I land on it's complicated, and I think we need to, as much as we can, do both. We've been having this argument really since the 70s about what's selfish, what's a sign of privilege, the question of how much do we focus on ourselves and transforming ourselves, and how much do we focus on a sort of an outer look on transforming the world and institutions. Mm. I do think when the world becomes, as it is right now, unpredictable, unstable, looking inward and trying to control ourselves, essentially, becomes one of the few things that we think we can, like, author and control. So I think it's quite tempting. Frankly, when I talk to my students, so many of them feel powerless to change the world in a way that young people didn't 10, 15 years ago.
1: Hmm.
9: And so this becomes a really scary proposition, right? Like if you feel like you can't really affect the world, what do you do with that? And so, I mean, people have felt that throughout history. I'm not saying that this is like a new thing, but it's a more common feeling now, I think. Our brains were not designed to take in the heartbreak and the madness of the entire world 24/7, the way that we do. And so I think a lot of people are starting to try to figure out how can I take in and in what doses the madness of the world while still being able to show up, you know, by not getting so depressed that I can still show up in my communities and show up in my families and my friendships and be the change there and do really good work there and be present for people. I think a lot of young people are doing that right now. A lot of my students said they're trying to be the change in their friend group, or they're trying to be the change in their town or among people that they feel they're in relationship with and can affect.
1: Benoit, it was a real pleasure to read your book, and I'm so glad we got to have this conversation today.
9: Thanks for having me.
1: That was Benoit Denizet-Lewis, associate professor at Emerson College and author of the book You've Changed, The Promise and Price of Self-Transformation, which is out now. I'm Brittany Luce, and you've been listening to It's Been a Minute from NPR. Next up is Wildcard, the show where cards control the conversation. Here's host Rachel Martin.
2: Thanks so much, Brittany. My guest this week is writer David Sedaris.
10: I knew what I hoped. I just wanted people to know my name. I wanted that so bad.
2: I don't know where I was when I first heard David Sedaris reading his essays on the radio, but I remember feeling like I was witnessing something revolutionary. He was snarky, hilarious, but also big-hearted. His essay called Santaland Diaries was about the indignities of working as a Christmas elf at Macy's. He read that essay on NPR in 1992, and it jump-started his career as one of this country's greatest observational humorists. To me, his books have always felt like a big old love letter to the messiest parts of being human. His newest collection of essays is called The Land and Its People, and I am so very glad to welcome David Sedaris to Wildcard. Hi.
10: Hello. Thank you so much for having me. I'm objecting to the word snarky.
2: You are?
10: Yeah. I want you to pull that from your vocabulary and never use it again.
2: That's a true statement. I stand by it.
10: Really?
2: There's some snark, David.
10: No, I object. No. I object to the word snark. I object to it.
2: Okay.
10: Sometimes during Q&A, when I'm doing a show,
2: yeah,
10: someone will say, I have a question about journaling. And I say, I want you to write down, I give the date and I say, I want you to remember this. It's the last time you're going to use the word journal as a noun. I mean, as a verb. Okay. Yeah. And this is, I don't know. I just want you to reconsider.
2: Snark. Snarky,
10: because
2: snark.
10: Yeah, it's not a word.
2: It is a word.
10: Yeah, but it's not a good one. It doesn't apply to me.
2: Okay, so the first round is about memories.
10: Okay.
2: Okay. First three cards. One, two, or three?
10: Two.
2: Two. How similar are you to your siblings?
10: How similar am I to my siblings? Very.
2: Are you?
10: All of us find the same things funny, and all of us tend to dislike the same thing. You know, like,
2: I mean,
10: none of us
2: very lucky
10: use
2: that
10: a
2: way.
10: Word that
2: ever use
10: would
2: word
10: ever
2: snark,
10: say, that's
2: for
10: awesome. You know, like, none of us would ever, and if one of us said it, the others would be like, what happened to you?
2: Well, you can't say awesome. You can't say snark or awesome.
10: There's a long list of things you can't say. A physical list, you know, and things go on the list all the time. Sometimes something new pops up and it's on the list by, in no time, you know, just a brand new word or phrase that popped up.
2: There is a little bit in your book about the word perfect.
10: Oh, my goodness.
2: You don't like the word perfect. Your siblings also don't like the word perfect.
10: No. I said to a hotel clerk, and I didn't mean to be a jerk about it, but I said, you've said perfect 7 times. They do it without thinking.
2: Right.
10: But they're told in a hotel that if they say, okay, that's not positive enough.
2: Right.
10: So they have to say perfect. And it's the corporatization of it.
2: You would say, I'm going
10: to
2: check out early. They'll be like, perfect. It's perfect. Yeah. It's perfect.
10: Perfect.
2: Yeah, perfect.
10: It's like at Starbucks, right? They have to write a message on your cup. And if someone felt like writing a message on your cup, that could be interesting, right?
2: Good.
10: But they have to do it. And so I said to someone a while ago, I said, you don't have to write on my cup. And she said, yes, I do. And I said, then write die already. And she said, I can't do that. I said, I have terminal cancer. I said, it would be a blessing. She still wouldn't do it. But you know what I mean? Once it's like a corporate idea,
2: right,
10: it just takes all the fun out of it, right, and it's just dead to me.
2: There's also a bit in your book. Was it your brother who put, what was it? Like a sign on your back when you were walking through the airport?
10: Asked me about being gay.
2: Yes.
10: He hugged me goodbye. My brother's such a practical joker. He hugged me goodbye, and I walked through the, I was getting into a car, in front of 6 of my neighbors in New York a couple weeks back, and my sister Amy yelled, hey, David, good luck with the operation. You're going to love having breasts. And then all during the ride, I thought, I wasn't, like, ashamed that the driver thought, I wasn't embarrassed that the driver thought that I was transitioning,
2: yeah,
10: then, but I thought, what kind of breasts would I get? Like, never occurred to me.
2: Right.
10: Would I want large ones, or would I,
2: choices.
10: You know what I've got is, let's just shave the ones I have now.
2: I mean, your family gatherings must be such a good time. And you are very lucky to share a sense of humor. I mean, you are. Like, a lot
10: terribly
2: of families
10: lucky.
2: Are
10: I'm
2: not
10: very aware of it, too.
2: Last one in this round. 1, 2, or 3?
10: 3.
2: 3. What was your most intimidating move?
10: Move? Physical move?
2: Yeah.
10: Moving to New York City. You know, I'd known people who moved to New York too soon. And then they just couldn't make it. You know, and then they had to go home with their tail between their legs.
2: Right.
10: So the window opens, and you got to be ready and jump through the window when it opens. So I moved to Chicago first because I thought, well, that's a good halfway point, and that's a good place
2: to starter city.
10: Build up. And in Chicago, you know, my sister Amy, she followed me there, and then she started at Second City. And, you know, you could get a theater for next to nothing and put on a show, and my friends and I put on these silly shows, and I started reading out loud. And then the window opened, and I dove through it, and I had a job teaching at the Art Institute.
2: That was the window? Someone offered you a teaching job?
10: No, I had the teaching job.
2: Oh, in Chicago you had the teaching job.
10: And I didn't deserve it, and I left it, knowing I'd never get another one. But the window opened.
2: What was the window? Like, what was the pull?
10: There was
2: our
10: fellow who I knew in Chicago who had a 2-bedroom apartment in the West Village, and he had been subletting it, and he was going to move back there. And he asked if I wanted to be his roommate, and my half of the rent would be $350. And I just felt like professionally, you know, I started reading out loud in Chicago, and I felt like I'd hit the ceiling there, and it was time. And so all the signs were there, and I just went. And I was, you know, if I'd had the wherewithal, I would have maybe had more money, you know, mm-hmm. saved up, or I would have had some kind of a job lined up. But the window was open and it might have closed if I didn't act right now.
3: Oh, right.
10: So I acted.
3: Getting an apartment is
10: right
3: like
10: now.
3: 90% of yeah. success in living yeah. in New York.
10: And, but I mean, part of it too was my father, you are going, they're going to eat you alive. Mm-hmm. You idiot. Mm-hmm. This is the only decent job you're ever going to have in your life, and you're leaving it behind. You were going to regret this.
3: Didn't that make you like, want to just do it even more?
10: It did.
3: Yeah.
10: But it was just that chorus in the back of your, you know,
3: yeah.
10: you've already got your doubts and stuff, but the last thing you need is that added to it. But I'm, and after that, I could move anywhere.
3: Right.
4: Coming up, David Sedaris on one of the beautiful parts of getting older.
10: I can look at somebody now and I can see what they looked like when they were young. Hmm. And I can recognize that they had a youth.
4: I'm Rachel Martin and you're listening to Wild Card from NPR.
6: Democratic primaries this week tested the power of Zohran Mamdani to reshape his party. Meanwhile, President Trump's power in the Republican Party is tested when he meets with GOP senators. 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I'm David Greene. 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
4: I'm Rachel Martin, and you're listening to Wild Card from NPR, the show where cards control the conversation. And today, writer David Sedaris is playing the game, and it's time for him to draw the next card. Round two. This round is called Insights.
10: Okay.
23: One, two, or three?
10: Two.
23: Two.
4: What's a sound that instantly puts you at ease?
10: A leaf blower. What's a sound that puts me at ease?
23: It's an earnest
10: the
23: question.
10: The Archers. The Archers is a soap opera that's been playing on the BBC for, 70 years now? And it takes place in a small farming community.
23: Uh-huh.
10: And Hugh listens to the Archers. And the sound
23: doesn't
10: of
23: even
10: Hugh.
23: Really watch it.
10: Oh, it's on the radio.
23: Oh, it's on the radio. Yeah. Oh, my gosh. You guys are
10: and
23: so
10: every episode is, what,
23: timing.
10: 15 minutes long?
23: Yeah.
10: And it takes place in this little farming community. And the sound of Hugh in the kitchen listening to the Archers is makes me feel lucky whenever I hear it. Because there's no cursing on the Archers. Nobody ever, there aren't murders on the Archers. It's all pretty gentle stuff, right?
23: Yeah.
10: Like somebody will decide not to get their dog spayed, you know, and that's like, oh my goodness, you know, it's a big scandal. And it's right up, and it's right up Hugh's alley, you know, like Hugh doesn't want to like watch a movie that's violent. I do. To me, a gun makes a movie, right? Throw a gun in there. Let's liven things up. But it's very suited to his nature.
23: Uh-huh.
10: And it just makes me feel lucky that that's a good time for him.
23: Yeah.
10: Is sitting, you know, standing in the kitchen And he'll happily spend 3 hours making dinner. He doesn't care, you know? And so he's in there, and if we're in England, we have a fireplace in the kitchen, and he's got a fire going in there, and it's just exactly my idea of a home, you know?
7: Yeah. What a lovely thing.
10: We eat dinner with candles on the table, and we eat at the table like we've never... the only time we're allowed to eat in front of the TV is when the Academy Awards are on. And we've never eaten over the sink, and we've never... I don't know. It's always an event. It always feels like an event. He's not a snob cook. Mm-hmm. Like, he doesn't put foam on things. Or, but he's the best cook most people I know.
7: Mm, wow.
10: And...
7: lucky you.
10: Yeah, I'm very lucky that way. And him listening to the Archers means that he's making dinner. And again, means that I'm lucky. It means that I have a home that he keeps. I don't mean that he's a homemaker, but he is. And he puts a lot of effort into us having

0: too. When do you feel most like an outsider?
1: I feel most like an outsider in, in England. Where we live half the year.
0: Right.
1: Because I am an outsider, but I grew up in North Carolina, but my family moved from Western New York State when I was in second grade. And so back then, all the newscasters had accents, and everyone on the radio had an accent. And if you didn't have an accent, you were a Yankee, right? Mm-hmm. That's what you were called, a Yankee. And, you know, when you win the war, you don't think about it again. You know, it's only when you lose that you dwell on it. So we moved to a place where people were still sore about the Civil War, you know. You could get beaten up and called a Yankee. So I grew up in that environment, so it felt normal to me. Yeah. So when I moved, you know, we moved to France, and then we moved to England. And then in France, everyone just thought you were on vacation.
0: Right.
1: You know, like I remember I went to the hardware store, and the guy said, "Are you on vacation?" And I was like, "I've been coming here for 4 years. Like, that would be a really long vacation." In England, it's not that you're on vacation so much. And so you're really, but you're
0: an outsider. There's not a language barrier. But
1: no, but there's a thought barrier. Mm. The thinking in the UK, the way they think is so fundamentally different from the way that we think. And
0: say more.
1: I really think that there are, it's a culture of envy that we didn't, I'm seeing here post-pandemic, but I didn't really notice it before the pandemic. I didn't notice how, I've said this a trillion times, and I heard someone else say it, and I don't remember who, but in America, if your next-door neighbor has a Rolls Royce, you want one too.
0: Right.
1: And in England, if your next-door neighbor has a Rolls Royce, you want him to die in a fiery accident. And so
0: that seems harsh.
1: Yeah. But it's a really fundamentally different way of thinking, right? And it suggests that you can't better yourself, whereas actually your chances of improving your social situation are better in England than they are in America.
0: Mm.
1: But British people don't believe it, and Americans do
0: delusionally
1: believe it.
0: Delusionally do. Yeah.
1: But delusionally do, but not, I feel like the pandemic changed a lot of that. And then you started seeing more, just sort of people feeling stuck and people feeling like it's not fair, you know? Because it used to be, if you work, you can have what that person has. But
0: right.
1: Now I feel people thinking like, well, no, I am working and I'm not getting that.
0: Mm.
1: It's something, it's more than that,
0: mm-hmm.
1: You know?
0: It's the system.
1: Yeah.
0: There's something structural.
1: And so I feel that changing in America. It really had a lot to do with America being a beautiful place, was optimism.
0: Yeah.
1: You know?
0: Yeah.
1: And, you know, Europeans will make fun of American optimism, but I always thought, like, well, make fun all you want. It's a really nice quality. It's mm-hmm. a nice quality to believe in the future, and it's a nice quality to
0: sure.
1: feel, to see your place in it.
0: Mm-hmm.
1: You know?
0: Yeah.
1: And I hate seeing that
0: diminishing.
1: Dim.
0: Yeah.
1: You know?
0: Yeah.
1: Downer.
0: Downer! If you're just tuning in, this is Wild Card from NPR, the show where cards control the conversation. I'm Rachel Martin, and my guest today is writer David Sedaris. And it's time for David to pick the next card. Beliefs. One, two, or three?
1: One.
0: Are you preoccupied with the past or the future?
1: Oh, I'm preoccupied with the past.
0: The past.
1: Yes. Mm-hmm. I don't know if it's an age thing or it must be, because most of my life's over.
0: Yeah.
1: You know.
0: There's more to think about in the past.
1: When I think about the future, this all gets worse, you know. I mean, everything gets worse when you think about the future, right? I mean, I thought when I was young that when you got to be 69, you would give anything to be young again.
0: Mm-hmm.
1: And now I realize that when you're 69, you say, thank God I'll be dead in 20 years because I don't know how much more of this I can take, you know? Because if you went back to being 20, it'd be, then you'd feel like, oh, I'm not going to have any career and I'm not going to be able

0: Pour it on. 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
1: Hello, I'm Amanda McNulty of Clemson Extension and Make and Grow. Ah, summertime, worth waiting for. Watermelons, okra, tomatoes, and peaches. Georgia's called the Peach State. It started shipping peaches up north early, and their legislature gave them that title back in 1995. But truth be told, here in South Carolina, we produce more peaches than any other state except California. And we have our own peach moniker, the Tastier Peach State. California grows about a zillion times more peaches than Georgia and South Carolina. But Sarah Scott, Clemson commercial hort agent from The Ridge, one of our renowned peach growing areas, says those tend to be varieties better for shipping and processing, while growers here in the Tastier Peach State have peaches so juicy and sweet you better have paper towels handy if you bite into one at a produce stand. Funded by South Carolina Farm Bureau and Farm Bureau Insurance.
2: I'm Windsor Johnston with these headlines. Bahrain's foreign ministry is strongly condemning what it calls an Iranian drone attack on the kingdom early today. The ministry accused Tehran of undermining regional peace efforts. Iran has not issued a response. Emergency crews in Venezuela are entering a critical search and rescue phase after this week's devastating earthquakes. Authorities say more than 900 people have died. Emergency crews in parts of the western U.S. are preparing for another day of extreme wildfire conditions. The Cottonwood Fire in southern Utah continues to burn across thousands of acres. Red flag warnings remain in effect for many western states. I'm Windsor Johnston, NPR News in Washington.

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7: And I'm Brandon Gray, and this week we're Lindy hopping our way into the Who, What, When time machine, and we're traveling back to the 1940s.
6: We sure are, Brandon, and coming up this hour, we'll test your knowledge of famous firsts from the 1940s, explore the golden age of Hollywood films, and hear three stories from World War II that may be too strange to believe.
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6: The golden age of Hollywood, famous first of the 1940s and World War II. Stick around for this 1940s hour of Who, What, When. But first, here are the latest headlines.
8: Live from NPR News in Washington, I'm Nora Rahm. International search and rescue teams are arriving in Venezuela after two powerful earthquakes hit Wednesday night. More than 900 people died and tens of thousands are reported missing. Rescue efforts are hampered by a lack of resources. John Otis reports from Caracas.
9: While we were driving into Caracas, we passed convoy after convoy of aid trucks trying to get to the disaster zone. But one problem is that the government lacks heavy equipment like bulldozers and backhoes. That's partly why you see a lot of average folks taking matters into their own hands.
8: John Otis reporting. Bahrain's foreign ministry said today Bahrain was hit by a number of Iranian drones, calling it an attack on its sovereignty. The strikes appeared to be in retaliation for U.S. drone strikes on multiple sites in Iran last night, after Iranian drones attacked a ship trying to pass through the Strait of Hormuz. Separately, the British military reported another ship in the strait was struck by a projectile today. Police in China say a small aircraft crashed into the tallest building in Beijing yesterday. Authorities say the pilot was killed and 13 others on the ground were injured. NPR's Jennifer Pack reports.
10: A few blocks from the skyscraper, the damage is still visible.
11: I'm on the east side of the building, and even from this distance, I can see a big rectangle of windows are missing.
10: Videos showing debris falling from the tower after impact have been scrubbed from Chinese social media. Police barricades still surround the building. The small aircraft is believed to have flown in from the outskirts of Beijing. Two private flying clubs from that area tell NPR they've received official notice. All planes in the area are grounded until further notice. Beijing has some of the most heavily guarded airspace, yet the incident took place just 6 miles from President Xi Jinping's compound at Zhongnanhai. Jennifer Pack, NPR News, Beijing.
8: Some former NOAA employees and volunteers have launched a new climate data website to replace one taken offline last year by the Trump administration. NPR's Scott Newman has more.
12: Until a year ago, climate.gov was a go-to resource for scientists, educators, farmers, and the general public to access climate data and analysis. But at the height of the DOGE cutbacks last year, it was shut down and the NOAA personnel who maintained it fired. The administration said the information was moved to other parts of the agency's website. But now three of those fired employees have created climate.us, a clone of the site to ensure that access to the information is maintained. Rebecca Lindsay heads the effort.
13: I think this information is too important and it should remain in a protected place.
12: Lindsay says the goal is to maintain current data and easily understood analysis. Scott Newman, NPR News.
8: You're listening to NPR News in Washington. The European heat wave continues. Record-high temperatures have been recorded in Britain, France, Switzerland, and Germany. Hospitals have been treating thousands of patients for heat-related conditions. Germany's Meteorological Service has issued extreme heat warnings for nearly all the country today. The most extreme heat is expected to ease over the weekend. Scientists say climate change is causing more frequent and more intense weather. The small West African nation of Cape Verde has defied expectations and advanced to the knockout stage of the FIFA World Cup. This is drawing cheers in southern New England, home to one of the country's largest Cape Verde communities. Chris Polanski from Connecticut Public reports.
6: The Cape Verdean Association of Bridgeport, Connecticut erupted as the crowd realized their team would be moving on after its draw with Saudi Arabia. Between hugs and high fives, fan Tony DePina said he could hardly believe it.
14: So to see us, being out there succeeding and be able to show the world that we may not have a lot of resources, but we have a lot of heart. And to be able to compete in the big stage has been tremendous for us, you know?
6: Cape Verde's next winner-go-home match will be against reigning World Cup champs Argentina. DePina says he and his fellow fans have faith that the team can continue to surprise. For NPR News, I'm Chris Polanski in Bridgeport, Connecticut.
8: Team USA plays Bosnia-Herzegovina in the first stage of the knockout round. The match is Wednesday, July 1st at 8 p.m. Eastern Time in San Francisco. I'm Nora Rahm, NPR News in Washington.
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6: From South Carolina Public Radio, this is Who, What, When, an hour of history, games, and trivia. I'm Daniel Thompson.
7: And I'm Brandon Gray, and this week we're hopping, or Lindy hopping, okay, if you will, into the Who, What, When time machine and swinging our way right in to the 1940s.
6: That's right, Brand. Coming up, we'll test your knowledge of important firsts from the decade, take a trip to the cinema for a game about famous 40s films, and hear three stories from World War II that may be too hard to believe. Can you guess our lie?
7: If you'd like to join us for these games, just call or text us at 803-470-6347, or if you'd rather, you can send us an email. That works too. whowhatwhen@scpublicradio.org. You'll get a chance to earn the title of Who What When Champion of the Week, and our very special prize, the Ace Who What When Fanny Pack.
6: People are saying it's really the cat's meow, Brand. Just like this super cool 1940s slang will be seamlessly fitting into the conversation all episode long.
7: I don't know, Dan. I think I've had enough of this malarkey already.
6: Okay. You're right. Before we get to our games, let's get into the details of this decade and the event that really defined the 1940s. That's right, World War II. Not only did the war immensely impact global politics and the balance of power around the world, but it also shifted American culture in a big way.
7: Well, consider me intrigued. Dan, what changes did we see in the U.S.?
6: One of the most significant shifts of the 1940s was the mass entry of women into the workforce. Before World War II, women, or more specifically white affluent women, were not encouraged to enter the workplace. But the war meant that men were off to fight abroad and industry was booming to support their efforts. There was a growing need for workers regardless of their gender, and according to census data, roughly 6.7 million additional women went to work during the war. That's a nearly 50% increase in the female labor force in only a few years. And not only were women holding down the fort in the workforce, they were also in the fight themselves. Almost 350,000 women served in the U.S. armed forces during the war. All of this had a huge impact on culture outside of the war. Support for structural shifts in women's rights increased, including a rise in support for the Equal Rights Amendment, a proposed constitutional amendment that would make discrimination on the basis of sex outright illegal. Eleanor Roosevelt redefined the role of First Lady through her advocacy in the public eye. The superhero Wonder Woman made her first appearance in a 1941 comic book, eventually becoming the first female superhero to have her own ongoing series. In the fashion world, Vogue magazine announced to its women readers that the uniform of 1942 is a tailored suit, saying, a suit to work in, serve in, live in, all through the busy daylight hours of your new double duty life. And speaking of suits, later that same year, Katharine Hepburn ruffled feathers as she donned a tux in her movie Woman of the Year.
7: I'll be honest, Dan, this sounds pretty forward-thinking for the time, which makes me wonder, did this cultural shift carry over after the war?
6: It's a great question, Brandon. Unfortunately, it did not. As male soldiers returned to the States, they returned to the jobs they had left behind. The number of open jobs dwindled as less manufacturing was needed, and as a result, cultural representations of women regressed in response to the kind of labor that was available to them. But while the end of the war did mean the return to the status quo in some ways, not all of these cultural shifts went to waste. The events of the 1940s helped the push towards equal rights and representation, and not just here in the U.S. In fact, we began to see changes around the world, including French philosopher Simone de Beauvoir publishing The Second Sex, a trailblazing text that would go on to inspire generations of women for decades to come.
7: Dan, I hate to say it, but I didn't realize how many influential women paved the way for change before the 20th century even hit its halfway mark. What a time, Dano. Thank you so much for that history lesson.
6: You're welcome, Brandon. Now it feels like a good time to get to some games.
7: Sure does, Dan. And it looks like we've got two contestants ready to go. Contestant number one, what's your name and where are you from?
17: Hey, my name is Justin Kirkland. I'm from Brooklyn, New York.
6: Justin from Brooklyn, New York.
7: What neighborhood?
17: I'm just like below Park Slope.
7: Right so on. Like that. That's a good one.
6: Shout out.
7: That's a good one. What do you know about the 40s, Justin?
17: So the 40s used to be my favorite decade when I was in elementary school. I specifically remember that. But I was sitting here thinking, what is my favorite thing from the 40s? And I was going to say Bonnie and Clyde. But that was from the 30s. So I may not be the best guy here, but I'm going to do my best.
6: We're off to a rip-roaring start. Caller number two, what's your name? Where are you from?
18: Hi, my name is Jordan, and I am from Chicago, Illinois.
7: What neighborhood? South side?
18: Yeah.
6: You're on the south side?
18: Yeah.
6: Great. Fantastic. We narrowed it down to south side.
18: Yeah, good.
6: That's awesome. Jordan, how are you feeling about the 40s as a category?
18: Not great. Not going to lie.
6: Going to be a fun one this week, I can tell already. Let's get down to our first game, all about famous firsts of the 1940s. It's called the 40s Years Old Versions.
7: In this round, Justin and Jordan, you'll take turns answering multiple choice questions about notable inventions, pop culture moments, and more that happened for the first time during the 40s. We'll describe that famous first. Give us the right answer. You're going to get yourself a point.
6: Justin, the first question in the 40s-year-old version goes to you. You'd think this invention would have been much earlier, say, right after the wheel. But it turns out this flying plastic dish, initially called the flying saucer, was invented by Walter Morrison in 1948. Is that A, Saturn's ring, B, the Frisbee, or C, the super disc?
17: Huh. Okay. Well, Saturn's ring, the only one of those that I actually know of, is on Saturn. The Frisbee makes sense because it's good fun for a boy and a girl, which feels of the era. And what was that third answer?
6: The super disc.
7: Super disc.
17: Well, the super disc, I don't know what that is, and I couldn't remember it from the fact that you put it in the answers like 30 seconds ago. So I'm going to go with Frisbee.
6: He's going to go with Frisbee.
17: Frisbee launched in the 40s, got popular in the 50s. That's my theory.
6: He's going with Frisbee, and he is correct.
7: Oh, very good.
6: Justin knows more than just that one picture. He's on the board,
7: gang. Very good.
6: That's right.
7: Probably you played a lot of Frisbee in elementary school, so that was what it was. You didn't even know, but subliminally, though, it was locking in.
6: Jordan, your first question here on the 40s years old versions. The 1940s in the U.S. were filled with war and its aftermath, but also the beginnings of what would be known as fast food, including the opening of the first ever location of this fast food giant in San Bernardino, California, long before their billions sold. A, Carl's Jr., B, McDonald's, C, Burger King.
18: Ooh, okay. I've never heard of the first one, so I'm just going to not that clearly they haven't sold billions.
7: There you go.
18: McDonald's, I feel like, was around that time, but I feel like it could have been Burger King too.
7: They are quite similar.
19: This is the point where you pick one. Yeah.
18: My gut is saying McDonald's. I'm going to go with McDonald's.
19: She's going with her gut, and she is correct. That is McDonald's.
7: My gut is always saying McDonald's.
19: All right. It's all tied up. We're going back to Justin for his next question, all about 1940s first. Here we go. By the 1940s, Walt Disney already had quite the hold of animation, but that didn't keep the debut of this future Warner mainstay in the animated short, A Wild Hare, where, shockingly, he wasn't required to run from Yosemite Sam or recruit NBA legends to play basketball. Is that A, Roger Rabbit, B, Bugs Bunny, or C, Peter Rabbit?
7: Well, that's tough. Those are all bunnies.
17: I think I'm going to have to go with Bugs Bunny.
19: Bugs Bunny is correct.
7: Yeah,
19: they were worried about the 40s, and I started them off with some.
7: Yeah, no, you're doing a good job.
19: You understand.
7: Dan, are you a big Bugs boy?
19: He's fine. I mean, I grew up liking that Rascally Rabbit.
7: Yeah, yeah.
19: Left Turn at Albuquerque.
7: No one dislikes Bugs.
19: No.
7: Right?
19: No. Come on.
7: Love Bugs.
19: Jordan, keep this perfect game rolling. Next question is yours, all about 1940s first. Here it comes. James Wright was experimenting with silicone in 1943.
7: Who wasn't?
19: Hoping to find a rubber substitute, and instead stumbled upon this children's toy that you could stretch, pull, and even imprint on a newspaper. Is that A, butter slime, B, flubber, or C, silly putty?
18: All right, I think I actually know this one. I mean, you said flubber was the second one, right?
19: That's right, yes.
18: That's from a movie. I love that movie. But
7: you like pictures.
18: Yeah,
19: see,
18: silly putty.
19: Silly putty is correct.
7: Unbelievable.
19: All right. Both contestants are 2 for 2 in this first game, all about the 1940s that we're calling the 40s years old versions. Justin, your next question about 1940s first. This educator, author, orator, and founder of Tuskegee University made history in the 1940s by becoming the first African American to appear on a United States stamp. Is that A, George Washington Carver, B, Booker T. Washington, or C, Marcus Garvey?
17: Ooh, okay. So I feel really embarrassed because I know that one of these gentlemen... Is one of these gentlemen responsible for peanut butter? Why is that?
19: Yes. Yes, one of these gentlemen is responsible for peanut butter.
17: I mean, all three of these guys have amazing histories and accomplishments.
7: And probably like peanut butter.
19: I mean, we could assume.
17: The thing is, the real test of whether these people are good or not is whether they like smooth or crunchy, but that's not the question.
19: Yeah.
17: For me, it feels like it's Booker T. Washington, so I'm just going to stay in that lane. Booker T. Washington.
19: It feels like it's Booker T. Washington. He's going to stay in that lane, and he is... Correct.
7: Oh, that's a good lane. Wow. That's a
19: Booker
7: good lane.
19: Booker T. Washington, founder of Tuskegee University, first African-American on a postage stamp. Jordan, next question is yours. 1940s first. Here it comes. 1940 was the debut of this refreshingly cool chocolate candy, which in later years, eating one became synonymous with being transported on a cool, crisp getaway right from your living room. Is that A, the Andes Mint, B, the Junior Mint, or C, the York Peppermint Patty?
7: Oh, man.
18: Ooh, okay. Well, based off of the transport part of it, I feel like that might go well with the Andes Mint because it's like it's transporting you to the Andes Mountains.
7: Sure.
18: That's what I'm going to go with.
19: She's going to go with Andes Mint, and she is incorrect.
7: Oh, no.
19: And it is because Jordan is too young to remember the commercial where this guy is in his... Do you remember this commercial?
7: I remember this commercial.
19: When I bite into a York Peppermint Patty, and then he stands up, and he's skiing, he's on a mountain. It was a very big deal. All right, Justin, a chance to take a commanding lead here in our first game, all about the 1940s. Here comes your next question. Because millions of men left the U.S. for war in the 1940s, it opened the door for a push for women's equality in the workplace as women were filling needs in workplaces around the country, with the push being led in part by this fictional character that became a mascot of working women across the country. That A, Rosie the Riveter, B, the Lumberjills, or C, Wendy the Welder.
17: Wendy the Welder was my mother. The Lumberjills was a very specific a cappella group that I was part of in college before my voice changed. So I'm going to go with Rosie the Riveter.
19: Yeah. Rosie the Riveter is correct. And would it surprise you to learn, Justin, that aside from your very specific knowledge of those other two things, those are both real things.
7: Oh, very good.
19: Wendy the Welder was a similar thing in England. If you can believe it.
7: And I will say, I don't know Justin, but I did see the Lumberjills live. Yeah. And
19: I'm sure he was fantastic.
7: Phenomenal.
19: Absolutely. All right, Jordan, back to you. It's getting real.
7: Sure is. You need this one. Yep.
19: Jordan, here's your next question. The revolutionizing food storage system with airtight, liquid-tight lids was invented in the 1940s and named after its inventor, whose name was
7: okay.
19: A... Danny Oxo.
7: Right.
19: B. Tom Pyrex.
7: Very good.
19: C. Earl Tupper.
7: Oh, my God. Three good options, Jordan.
19: Jordan, is it Danny Oxo, Tom Pyrex, or Earl Tupper?
18: Okay. Okay. All three are some good food storage containers.
7: Yeah.
18: But I feel like the one I remember, like, my grandparents always sending leftovers home in was always Tupperware.
7: Sure.
18: I think I'm going to go with, was that C?
19: C. Earl Tupper, yes.
18: Yes, I'm going to go with C. Earl Tupper.
19: She's going with C. Earl Tupper, and believe it or not, one of these names had to be real. Danny Oxo, Tom Pyrex, Earl Tupper, and Jordan is correct.
7: Oh, very good.
19: The guy's name was Earl Tupper.
7: I mean, it makes it, you know, you don't really think about when you hear Tupperware, you don't really think about what's Tupper.
19: No. Whenever I hear Tupperware, I'm just like, oh, it's the things that.
7: It's the things.
19: But it turns out his last name was Tupper.
7: That's the Tupper.
19: Earl Tupper.
7: And Tupperware, we're talking about Earl.
19: Earl Tupper. The whole Tupper family.
7: Great
19: people. That's right.
7: Dan, did your mom ever go to a Tupperware party?
19: Oh, yeah.
7: Yeah.
19: Those were big.
7: Oh, yeah.
19: Big deal.
7: How crazy is
19: All
7: that?
19: All right, Justin, your last question of the round about 1940s first. Here it comes. In 1947, pilot Chuck Yeager flew the experimental Bell X-1 plane and achieved this accomplishment, which, along with the patent of jet propulsion, exponentially increased interest in and use of air travel. Is that A, completed a nonstop transatlantic flight, B, broke the sound barrier, or C, teleportation?
7: Oh.
17: Okay, so I am going to go ahead and take teleportation out unless I've missed something.
19: Wise. Yeah.
17: So the sound, the first thing that crossed my mind when I was listening to the question is that he went around the globe, and then I was like, no, probably not, but maybe across the ocean.
7: So sure.
17: Transatlantic flight is the one that I think probably makes the most sense. I'm going to go transatlantic flight, A.
19: A pilot did complete a transatlantic flight. It was way earlier than the 40s.
7: Oh.
19: We're looking for broke the sound barrier.
7: Wow. That's tough, Justin. You know what, Justin? I think I probably would have done the same thing.
19: The way the question...
7: Broke the sound barrier, though, I would have thought was later. I
19: 1947.
7: Yeah, but it's very impressive.
19: Very impressive.
7: That's tough, Justin.
19: Jordan, that sound was the door creaking back open. God, we got to get it. We just do some WD-40 or something on that door.
7: New door.
19: A chance to tie this thing back up in the last question of the round. We're talking 1940s first in a game we're calling the 40s years old version.
7: Yes, it's been fun. I've learned a lot.
19: Here's your last question. Everyone loved this new toy in 1943. At least that's what the ads told us. But those same ads never showed an exasperated dad trying fruitlessly to untangle one that his kid had broken. Is that A, the slinky, B, the yo-yo, or C, the kite?
7: Oh, man. That's tough, Jordan. All three of those things can get tied up.
18: That's tough. I feel like the yo-yo was earlier.
7: Sure.
18: Benjamin Franklin was using a kite.
7: Oh.
18: I feel like it's got to be slinky. And I do remember having slinkies and them getting tangled all the time trying to push them down the stairs.
19: Yeah.
18: I'm going to go with slinky.
19: She's going to go with slinky. And the tagline was, everyone loves a slinky. And Jordan is correct.
7: I think the problem with the slinkies come not necessarily with the stairs, for me at least. It is so hard as a kid to not see how far you can stretch that sucker.
19: Yeah, the stairs never get them tangled. Kids being kids get them tangled.
7: Yeah, you just stretch that sucker, you spin it around like a jump rope.

0: I'm Brandon Gray here with my co-host, Daniel Thompson. And this week, we're taking a trip back in time to the 1940s.
1: That's right, Brandon. Our contestants, Jordan from Illinois and Justin from New York, are off to an incredible start. We'll see if they can keep their streak up in our next round, all about the decade's biggest movies.
0: That's coming up right after this break here on Who, What, When.

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1: And Greenville County Museum of Art. 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
2: 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I'm Steve Seal. 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
6: Welcome back to Who, What, When, an hour of history, games, and trivia. I'm Daniel Thompson here with my good buddy, Brandon Gray. This week, our topic, the 1940s.
7: Before we head to the golden age of Hollywood for our next game, a reminder, we would love for you to join us in a future episode of Who, What, When. 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
6: That's right, Brian. We've got two great contestants today. In fact, Justin from New York and Jordan from Illinois. After a thrilling first round, it's time to head to the cinema for our next game, one we're calling Phenomenal Films of the 40s.
7: Jordan and Justin, for each question, we'll describe a notable film from the 1940s. You'll get three possible choices for what film it could be. Tell us the correct title, and you'll get yourself a point.
6: And we should note that all of these movies were featured on the American Film Institute's list of top 100 movies of all time. Justin, you'll start us off this round. Here's your first question on Phenomenal Films of the 40s. For most of the latter half of the 20th century, this film was considered the greatest movie of all time. Directed by its star, Orson Welles, and being loosely based on the life of American media tycoon William Randolph Hearst. Is that A, Sunset Boulevard, B, Citizen Kane, or C, The Magnificent Ambersons?
8: I don't know if the last one is a film. But if it is, it wasn't a great one because I haven't ever heard of it. It's between Sunset Boulevard and Citizen Kane for me. Is Citizen Kane the one that ends with, spoiler alert, the red sled?
6: Man, you're really giving it away, Justin. Yes, that is that movie.
8: All right, I'm going to go with that one then.
6: He's going to go with Rosebud, and he is correct. Citizen Kane is the correct answer. Justin, The Magnificent Ambersons is another Orson Welles film that is pretty famous.
7: Oh, okay.
6: FYI.
7: But you're right, Justin. It's not good because you don't know it.
6: Yeah, clearly. Yeah. All right, Justin, you're off to a good start here. Jordan, let's see if you can match it with your first question here on Phenomenal Famous Films of the 40s. This infamous 40s film was one of many set against the backdrop of war, but one of the few that took place in French Morocco. It's a love story about an expat cafe owner helping his former lover and her husband escape the Nazis, featuring Humphrey Bogart at the peak of his powers. Is that A, The Maltese Falcon, B, High Sierra, or C, Casablanca?
9: Okay, the only one that I know of is Casablanca, so I'm going to go with that because I have nothing about the other two movies.
6: You know, Brian, I tried to start this segment off. I knew it was going to get tough.
7: So you're concerned?
6: I'm a little concerned because I tried to start off with what many consider to be the two greatest movies of all time. With Vertigo. Vertigo, Citizen Kane, Casablanca are considered typically the top three run of the mill.
7: Sure.
6: And they did get them right.
7: Okay, good job.
6: But it was Casablanca is correct.
7: Great.
10: But I'm a little worried about where we're going moving forward. I think there's some other ones that they're going to get that are famous.
7: Yeah,
10: I do.
7: Great.
10: So you're correct, Jordan. Congratulations. You guys are still tied up. We've got 8 questions left about 1940s films. Justin, your next question about 1940s films. Here we go. First released as a theatrical road show in 13 cities in 1940.
7: That's cool.
10: And featuring actual orchestra members on screen filing into play, this compilation of 8 famous classical music pieces was brought to life by none other than Mickey Mouse and Disney's team of animators. Is that A, Fun and Fancy Free, B, Tugboat Mickey, or C, Fantasia?
8: Ooh, okay. So we have a 2-for situation again, because I'm not aware of the first one, but apparently that could be a movie. Even if I don't know about it. I know Tugboat Mickey was the first, but no. Actually, Tugboat Mickey is out, because I'm pretty sure it just hit 100 years, which means that it's, what is it, like royalty free or free?
10: Yeah, public domain. Correct.
7: Sure.
8: That one. So if he's public domain, then that means that's 100 years and we're not in the 40s yet. So I'm going to go with Fantasia.
10: He's going to go with Fantasia, and he is correct.
7: Fantasia is correct.
10: They're still proud of that movie at the Walt Disney World, if you've ever been. They're still proud of it.
7: They are big
10: Fantasia boys still.
7: Yeah. They have that,
10: kid, it was like we're watching a movie, and then I heard it was Fantasia, and I was always like, oh. Yeah. And now I appreciate it a lot more as an adult. Yeah. But as a kid,
7: they at the Disney, they have like a 4D thing.
10: It's all Fantasia based.
7: It's really fun.
10: Yeah, exactly. It's coming at you, and they're spraying water at you. It's all
7: smells.
10: All right, Jordan, chance to even this back up. We're talking phenomenal famous films of the 40s.
7: Okay.
10: Here's your question. Even though it earned 5 Oscar nominations, this 1946 film actually never made back its production budget, causing famous director Frank Capra to shut down his production studio. When the film finally hit public domain, however, networks like NBC made this Jimmy Stewart-led Yuletide tale an all-timer for generations to come. Is that A, It's a Wonderful Life, B, Harvey, or C, Sergeant York?
9: I do know this one, and it is, I'm almost positive it's A, It's a Wonderful Life.
10: A, It's a Wonderful Life is very correct.
7: Good. Hey, Jordan, give us your best Jimmy Stewart.
9: Oh, God. No, thank you.
7: Okay, fair
10: She's
7: enough.
10: She's passing, and that's totally, that's yeah.
7: That was good.
10: It's pretty good.
7: It's more like, no, thank you.
10: Well, thank Mary. Jordan is correct.
7: There you go, Jordan. You got it.
10: They've got the first 4 right. Justin, we're going back to you. Things are about to get interesting here in the 1940s film category, a little segment we're calling Phenomenal Famous Films of the 40s. Your next question starts right now. Known for its titular MacGuffin, an object of seeming significance and mystery, this is the ultimate film noir, featuring a younger Humphrey Bogart as Detective Sam Spade and Mary Astor as the femme fatale Bridget O'Shaughnessy. Is that A, Vertigo, B, The Third Man, or C, The Maltese Falcon?
8: I don't know why I know this, like, full chest, but it's The Maltese Falcon.
10: He knows it. Full chest. It's The Maltese Falcon. That is correct. For my money, a better movie than Casablanca.
7: Whoa.
10: A perfect movie, The Maltese Falcon.
7: What about Citizen Kane?
10: Yeah.
7: Better than Citizen Kane?
10: Citizen Kane's probably a better movie than Maltese Falcon, but it's close. I think it's a more important movie. I'll say that.
7: Okay, guys, I'll watch them, and I'll tell you my thoughts.
10: Maltese Falcon's perfect. I have literally a framed poster of this movie from a theatrical run in the 50s up in my living room. Like, it is a very big deal for me.
7: Can't hide
10: Maltese
7: money.
10: Falcon is correct. Jordan, the board's back to you. Let's see if you can keep the good times rolling here on Phenomenal Famous Films of the 40s. Here's your next question. There are many adaptations of John Steinbeck's 1939 Pulitzer Prize-winning novel, including television and stage. But the film, made just a year later in 1940, directed by John Ford and featuring Henry Fonda and Jane Darwell, remains the most memorable retelling of a story of poverty and hopelessness during the Great Depression. Is that A, The Four Winds, B, The Worst Hard Times, or C, The Grapes of Wrath?
9: I'm going to go with, I know The Grapes of Wrath is a novel, and I haven't read it. Maybe I should, but I'm going to go with The Grapes of Wrath.
10: She's going to go with The Grapes of Wrath, and she is correct.
7: How about that?
10: Wow. These guys know their 40s films.
7: They got moving. They got moving on the Grapes of Wrath.
10: They know their 40s films. There's no way these last four trip anybody up. I feel great about it. Justin, your next question here, talking about 1940s films. Here we go. One major theme of 1940s filmmaking was war propaganda, specifically reminding people of the patriotism of World War I in hopes to inspire the same mindset for World War II. Few movies did this more overtly than this musical drama about George Cohan, played by James Cagney, the Broadway playwright and composer that wrote the war song, Over There. Is that A, Sergeant York, B, Yankee Doodle Dandy, or C, Johnny Get Your Gun?
8: Over there, over there. That's the song.
10: That's the song. Yep.
8: And I sing it because I don't know the answer. Johnny Get Your Gun is not it.
7: Okay.
8: So I think I'm going to go with the only other song that I know, which is Yankee Doodle Dandy.
10: Funnily enough, Johnny Get Your Gun, a lyric from the song Over There.
7: Wow.
10: But not the movie. Justin is correct.
7: How about that?
10: It's Yankee Doodle Dandy.
7: And you won't believe this, Dan, but I took one of those 23andMe's.
10: Yeah.
7: A good chunk of it for me shows that I am also a Yankee Doodle Dandy.
10: That's crazy.
7: I know.
10: Wow.
7: 90%
10: Dandy. 90%
7: Dandy. Yeah.
10: Unbelievable.
7: It's so...
10: Five Yankee, five Doodle?
7: It was five Yankee, five Doodle, 90 Dandy.
10: That's yes. Fair. All right. That was a big one, Justin. Jordan, board is back to you. Here's your next question about famous 1940s films. The third Humphrey Bogart film to appear in this category, this 1948 neo-Western movie directed by John Huston featured a departure from the themes of World War II or the Depression, foreshadowing the adventure boom of the 1950s films that were to come. Is that A, Treasure of the Sierra Madre, B, Key Largo, or C, All Through the Night?
9: I know nothing about any of these movies. Well, if it had something to do did you say an adventure boom?
10: Yes.
9: I'm going to go with A.
10: She's going to go with A, Treasure of the Sierra Madre, and she is correct.
7: This is
10: what
7: good.
10: A
7: this
10: time
7: is
10: to
7: a lack
10: track.
7: Wow.
10: Man.
7: Two left,
10: wow.
7: Dan. One for each of them.
10: Two left. One for each of them. That's how that works.
7: I did the math. I was in the lab all night.
10: Yep.
7: Came up with this.
10: That's how that works.
7: One for each of them.
10: Justin, you have one more question left in this round, and it's a doozy. Here we go. This 1946 epic drama was quintessential 1940s, as it depicted three soldiers from three different branches of armed services returning home from World War II, adapting and readjusting to the new normal of civilian life, shining a spotlight on the hardships of the era, as well as being one of the earliest films dealing with the concern of PTSD. Is that A, A Place in the Sun, B, All the King's Men, or C, The Best Years of Our Lives?
8: Ooh, I think that for some reason I want to say A Place in the Sun, but I feel like that was later. Like, I don't feel like that was in the 40s. So I'm going to go with The Best Years of Our Lives because it feels ironic.
10: It feels ironic.
7: Isn't it ironic?
10: Don't you think?
8: Yeah, those people aren't.
10: It's like rain on your wedding day.
7: Yeah.
10: The Best Years of Our Lives is correct.
7: Whoa.
10: Justin. What a pull.
7: Wow.
10: A perfect category from the 40s film section. And he's also right that A Place in the Sun was 1951.
7: Wow, very good.
10: Jordan, your last question here about famous 1940s films. Here it goes. Three stalwarts of 1940s films, Cary Grant, Katharine Hepburn, and Jimmy Stewart, joined forces for this 1940 rom-com based on the 1939 Broadway play and featuring the spirit and locale of its titular city. Is that A, New York, New York, B, To Boston with Love, or C, The Philadelphia Story?
9: Okay. Jimmy Stewart and Katharine Hepburn.
11: Right.
10: And Cary Grant.
11: And Cary Grant.
9: And Cary Grant.
11: Don't forget. And Jordan, if you could give us the answer and your Jimmy Stewart movie.
9: So we have three cities.
10: Pretty good. Pretty good.
9: I think I've heard of the Philadelphia Story.
10: All right, we're losing it a little bit. We're losing it a little bit.
9: All right. I've heard of the Philadelphia Story, and I'm almost positive that I know that has Katharine Hepburn in it.
10: She's going with Philadelphia Story because she knows it has old Kate Hepburn. And she is correct.
11: Whoa!
10: I talked
11: to final.
10: I talked to Big Game about this category, and they went perfect.
11: Should I get started on a few fannies?
10: You maybe.
7: This is Who What When. I'm Brandon Gray here with my friend Daniel Thompson, and today we are hopping in our trusty old Who What When time machine and learning all about the 1940s.
10: And our contestants are proving to be quite the historians. Justin from New York and Jordan from Illinois are tied coming out of our second round. That means they'll both be competing in today's final round for the chance to win our trophy, that sweet, sweet Who What When fanny pack.
7: Stick around for that and more coming up after this break here on Who What When.

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8: This is Who, What, When, an hour of history, games, and trivia from South Carolina Public Radio. I'm Daniel Thompson here with my good buddy Brandon Gray, and this week we're looking back on the 1940s and the events of this pivotal decade.
9: It's been a great game so far, but before we get to our final one quick reminder. We would love for you to join us for a future episode. We need the contestants, Dano.
8: Yeah, ma'am.
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8: Bram, we really do have an exciting game this week. Our contestants, Jordan from Illinois and Justin from New York, are tied after our first two rounds, making them our co-champions of the week, and they now both have a shot at that sweet trophy, the Who, What, When fanny pack.
9: Wow.
8: All they have to do is make it through our final game today. It's History or His Story, World War Edition.
9: Justin and Jordan, History or His Story is our Who, What, Winified version of Two Truths and a Lie. Former history teacher Dan has three tales from the 1940s, but only two of them are drawn from real historical events. The third is a creation of Dan's, imagination. It's his story. And after each tale, you'll both have a chance to ask questions. We can talk through it together, and then it's going to be your job to tell us which one you think is malarkey.
8: Huh. And our first story is all about pigeons piloting missiles. So, Brandon, during World War II, we had the Allied powers and the Axis powers.
9: Yes.
8: And most people don't remember this, but the United States, they don't actually join the war until 1941.
9: Right, they held out.
8: That's right. It starts in 1939, but Pearl Harbor in December is what officially begins the United States' involvement in World War II. And as much as it was a battle on the ground, it was just as much a battle of intel, trying to build the biggest weapons and have the best ideas and break the codes and spies and stuff.
9: Yes.
8: Enter B.F. Skinner and Project Pigeon.
9: B.F. Skinner.
8: B.F. Skinner.
9: That is a
8: crazy name. Yeah.
9: Yeah.
8: He's a pretty famous American psychologist and behaviorist and philosopher. A lot of what he does is after World War II.
9: Okay.
8: He has a lot of things that still are taught in psychology education classes, if you can believe
9: this
8: it.
9: This kind of kick-started his career.
8: He had a theory called operant conditioning, which basically used reinforcement or punishment to increase chances of manipulating a desired behavior.
9: Oh, I don't like
8: basically
9: that.
8: Basically, like you know, dogs are like lab rats. You take the cheese, you get buzzed.
9: Right.
8: Basically, that's what he did. So he believed he could apply this theory to pigeons because of how smart they were as birds.
9: Okay, good.
8: Introducing a real thing called Project Pigeon.
9: Project Pigeon.
8: Young B.F. Skinner, not even 40 years old yet, received military funding from the United States government for an idea he had to utilize the behavior of pigeons while in flight. He believed they had excellent vision and extraordinary maneuverability, and he believed that pigeons, given the proper conditioning and technology, could guide a missile.
9: Could guide a missile?
8: An actual missile.
9: Okay.
8: Yeah. So Skinner began using his conditioning methods to train pigeons to peck at certain images, battleships, military bases, etc. And after this training, Skinner placed the birds in a specially designed nose cone, like think blinders on a horse, designed for focus, and then he placed a screen in front of the pigeons over the nose cone with the projected image of the missile's flight path.
9: That screen time must have been nuts.
8: So the idea was this. By pecking at the screen, specifically at the location they had been pre-trained by the conditioning, the pigeons could alter the flight path of a missile and mid-air, steering it toward the intended target and keeping actual humans out of harm's way on the U.S. side. In simulations, the pigeons did amazing, consistently hitting their desired targets.
9: Wow.
8: Yeah, this is murdering people.
9: Sure.
8: Physicists endorsed the project. However, the military never really greenlit the pigeons to be used in actual combat because they were convinced that things could go awry. After all, we were leaving the launching and direction of missiles to pigeons. Funding for the project was pulled in October of 1944 with just under a year of warfare left. That's the end of story one. Project Pigeon, Bram, what do you think?
9: You know who would hate this idea? Pigeon Lady from Home Alone 2.
8: Pigeon Lady would despise this idea.
9: I love... You've told me, Dan, over the years about a lot of stuff that's happened in wars and plans and bat bombs, et cetera.
8: The bat bomb, yeah.
9: Like, the amount of time and money that we put into things and then go... No thanks anymore.
8: Pretty crazy.
9: Is crazy.
8: Hasn't changed, if you can believe it.
9: I can't believe it. This is a fascinating story. I can believe it based off of other stories that you've told me over the years, Dan. So I can buy this one. Justin, do you have any questions for Dan about this one or thoughts even?
10: Brad, I'm thinking that even though the pigeons is what stands out to me, like I do think that I've heard in the past about them having like guided a missile. In my head, I remember it as them being like attached to a missile, which is not what this is.
9: That is different.
8: He's talking bat bomb now.
9: That is different. That is different. All right, interesting. Jordan, thoughts or questions before we move on to the story too?
11: I mean, I'll say I had the same exact thought about the bird lady from the pigeon lady from Home Alone.
9: She's always top of mind. Yes. She's always top of mind for me. So
8: ABC always be remembering the bird lady.
9: 100%.
11: Oh, of course. Yes. 100%. Yep. How could anybody forget?
8: That's right.
11: I mean, it's a concerning. I feel like I remember hearing about pigeons in the war as well, but I'm in the same boat where I don't know about the rest of it.
8: All right, we ready for story number two?
9: I'm ready.
8: All right, the next story is called The Churchill Crocodile, and it starts
9: Sorry, say it again?
8: The Churchill Crocodile.
9: All right.
8: Here we go. Bran, I need not remind you, but I will anyway, about D-Day, which I'm sure you know very well.
9: Yes.
8: June 6, 1944. This is still to this day the largest amphibious military attack in the history of the world.
9: There were frogs?
8: Nope. There was land and sea. It is the turning point of the war. The Allies take back France. Dwight Eisenhower with the Americans, the British, the French, all together, crossing the channel, storming the beaches at Normandy. A very big deal. Planning the D-Day maneuver also included quite a bit of innovation, including many factions of the Allied powers leaning on scientists to invent or put into development experimental weaponry. Let me introduce you to Hobart's Funnies.
9: Please.
8: Major General Percy Hobart of the UK Army was tasked with creating experimental weaponry. They called them the Hobart's Funnies. They began as unusually modified tanks operated by a single division, the 79th Army.

0: the 79th Armored Division of the British Army. Special engineers with the required training were the only ones that could operate these modified tanks. Tanks were a huge reason for the success of D-Day, as well as other Commonwealth beach landings. They're considered the forebearers of the modern combat engineering vehicle. Some of Hobart's famous creations included an amphibious swimming tank with propellers, the Sherman Crab that could safely detonate hidden landmines, and the Churchill Crocodile.
1: Ooh.
0: Winston Churchill loved Hobart's funny so much and ordered several into commission by Hobart, including one he wanted to be called the Churchill Crocodile. What is the Churchill Crocodile, you ask?
1: Hey, what is the Churchill Crocodile?
0: I'm so glad you asked. It's a flame-throwing tank.
1: Oh, boy.
0: Hobart's division manufactured a kit consisting of a 6.5-ton trailer that carried 400 gallons of fuel. The kit would be raised and sat on top of an operable tank, attaching it to create the Churchill Crocodile, allowing the tank operator to control the steering, the guns equipped to the tank, as well as a flamethrower with a range of over 120 yards and enough flamethrower fuel for 81-second bursts. Hobart produced 800 Churchill Crocodile kits. 250 were held in reserve to fight the Pacific, which never happened. But many of the remaining 550 did see actual battle in Europe, the Churchill Crocodile.
1: Yeah. I find that to be a fascinating story of something that is not funny nor a crocodile. So
0: very misleading story. Can you imagine if he trained actual crocodiles?
1: We did the pigeon thing. Why not?
0: I know.
1: Why not?
0: You don't know.
1: Justin, thoughts or questions about this one?
2: In this situation, where were they used in war?
0: They were used on the beaches of France.
2: Were there any, in this like amphibian mission, were there any frogs?
0: That's a great question. I have no information on the frogs. Cannot confirm or deny frogs.
1: You can see how it would be misleading if you say the amphibian. Jordan?
3: Yes.
1: Thoughts or questions?
3: Well, I do know the Churchill. I knew about the flamethrowers.
1: Okay, you knew about them.
0: Well, flamethrowers existed in World War I.
1: Right.
0: Yes.
3: Okay, well, hopefully I'm not confusing those two then.
1: No, but it's not a crazy leap to go, I love flamethrower, I love tank, bam, crocodile.
3: I went down a war rabbit hole.
1: Yeah.
3: That sounds weird.
0: Well, we've all been there.
3: History side of things.
1: Yeah.
3: It was intriguing.
1: Sure.
3: We went to a concentration camp earlier this year, and I ended up down a wide rabbit hole.
0: All right, we ready for story three?
1: Yep.
0: All right, here we go. Story number three, Einstein's Project Chaos.
1: Mm-hmm.
0: Einstein's Project Chaos, here we go. One of the secret weapons of the Allied powers during World War II was Albert Einstein. He was a German-born physicist that grew up in the German Empire and lived there through World War I, but he became a U.S. citizen in 1940, and along with being famous for his theory of relativity, he also helped strategize on some of the biggest U.S. military projects of the century, including the atomic bomb. After the creation of the atomic bomb and its use in Japan, World War II was coming to a close, but the looming threat of the Soviet Union remained. This kicked off an era of uncertainty now that the world knew the U.S. had atomic weapons at their disposal. They were all scrambling for their own and threatening mass destruction. This leads to a time of nuclear proliferation where every nation is building up their armaments and their ammunition and their military at a crazy fast rate. Everyone was looking for the next new thing. Strategic questions for the U.S. government included the best plan of atomic attack. Should the Axis powers try again, or should the Soviet-U.S. relations fall apart? Let me introduce you to Project Belleville Chaos, named after Belleville, Illinois,
1: okay,
0: a city where they secretly planned much of Einstein's ideas from 1944 to 1953. This was an undercover U.S. project in the vein of the Manhattan Project. It was declassified in the Pentagon Papers in 1971. Basically, the Allied powers had success cracking Germany's code Enigma, thanks to British Alan Turing and his computing machine that helped run as many mathematical combinations as possible for breaking codes. So, Einstein's plan was pretty simple. In the age of nuclear proliferation, if we select 200 possible cities across Japan, Germany, and Soviet territories around the world, the U.S. would use a smaller version of the Turing machine

0: to randomly select the sites to attack, as well as the order in which they would be attacked. Why would you do this? Because there would be no code to break. Even if, in the era of spies, the Belleville Project was infiltrated, no one would know the plans because the plans would be left up to chance in a Turing machine. The theory was that the lack of strategic plan and attack was the ultimate strategy. There would be no discernible way for the Axis powers or the Soviets to figure out where to send their resources. Yeah. This plan was funded by the U.S. government for almost a decade, and thankfully it was never used, and Project Belleville Chaos was eventually scrapped under the Eisenhower administration after the death of Stalin. That's Project Belleville Chaos, and that's story number three.
1: It's the same offense Coach Bud ran on the Bucks the year that they won the championship.
0: Oh, Belleville Chaos.
1: The Chaos offense. You never know what they throw. It doesn't matter. Sure. Justin, thoughts, questions about this one?
2: I don't have many questions as much as I have confusion around how this went down at the same time as Oppenheimer. So I kind of feel like the crossover makes this one a little suspicious.
0: It's to be fair, it's after the Manhattan Project. So this is so the idea of this is very much put into place after the bomb is dropped.
1: Okay. That's a good question. Good thought. Jordan, really quick, thoughts or questions before we have to make our decision?
3: I think I like Justin's question. I feel like that.
1: Very good.
3: Yeah.
1: Very good. This is a tough one, Dan. I'll be honest with you. I think all three of these, it kind of starts from craziest to me and kind of works its way down.
0: To normal, yeah.
1: The first story, the pigeons, using the pigeons to kind of
0: guide a missile.
1: Yeah. We've got the story,
0: crocodile.
1: The crocodile, not a crocodile, flame-throwing tank.
0: That's right.
1: You know it, you love it.
0: And then
1: Einstein chaos working with the codes to get to outcode the codes. You know what I'm saying.
0: Outcode the codes with random.
1: This is tough. We're going to start with Justin. Justin, which story do you think is Dan's story, Dan's lie?
2: So I think that it's actually number three, because I think the first two are crazy enough that it's true.
1: Yeah, okay. I've been down this road before with Dan, too.
0: Sometimes I go crazier and sometimes I go saner.
1: Sometimes I pick the most boring or least exciting of the stories.
0: How dare you?
1: Well, I'm saying what I'm saying. So I understand how you got there. Jordan?
0: Is Jordan back?
1: Is Jordan back?
3: Yes.
1: Okay, right, Jordan, what are your thoughts? Which one do you think is Dan's lie?
3: I was going back and forth between the first and the third one because I remember enough about there being flamethrowers that one, I'm pretty positive that one's real.
0: Okay.
3: I think Justin had a great question about with Oppenheimer happening at the same time. I know you said it was after, but my gut's saying that that's incorrect. So I think three is false as well.
0: Story number three. They have both selected story number
1: and for
0: three.
1: The record, Dan, I also would have gone three is your
0: three.
1: Story.
0: All right. It seems like we have a consensus.
1: We sure do.
0: Project Pigeon, real thing. Try to get those pigeons to peck at that screen. Guide a missile. Pretty dark stuff.
4: Yeah, don't love it. I don't love it.
0: Churchill's crocodile. Also a real thing, which means Justin's right.
1: Double fanny!
0: Jordan's right. Brandon's right. You get a fanny pack.
1: Wow, that's huge.
0: Two champions, two fanny packs.
1: That's
0: Justin
1: huge.
0: From Brooklyn, Jordan from Chicago. Thanks for playing. Congrats on being this week's co-champion and proud owner of a Who What Win fanny pack.
3: Thank you.
2: Thank you so much.
3: Great day.
0: What a day.

0: an exciting way to wrap up this episode all about the 1940s. Thanks again to Justin and Jordan, and congratulations to both on their shared title of Champions of the Week.
1: City Wilcox is our production assistant. Our producer is A.T. Shire, and our executive producer is Sean Birch, who says that every time an episode of Who What When airs, an angel gets his wings. 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
1: The nurse's station is where all the hot gossip happens. 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
2: I was calling to ask about Murphy's Law.
5: A lot of times I hear the word hope and I hear the word help. And sometimes I hear people say, I'm going to hope you with your homework. I always thought it was, I'm going to help you with your homework.
1: The nurse's station is where all the hot gossip happens. 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And my coworker, who's a little bit older, didn't understand the reference.
2: Oh, that just gave me the collie wobbles.
0: If we named people the same way we did 1,000 years ago, we'd have dudes name things like Darren the Depressed or Isaac the Uninsured.
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6: Live from NPR News in Washington, I'm Nora Rahm. Bahrain says it has been hit by Iranian drones, the latest escalation in a series of attacks. The U.S. struck multiple sites in Iran last night in what it says was retaliation for Iranian drone strike on a ship trying to pass through the Strait of Hormuz this week. NPR's Carrie Khan reports.
7: Bahrain's foreign affairs ministry says early Saturday, the country was hit by a number of Iranian drones, calling the attack a flagrant violation of the country's sovereignty. The strikes appear to be in retaliation for the multiple U.S. attacks on Iranian sites late Friday. Bahrain state media accused Iran of, quote, exporting chaos and undermining regional stability. Egypt, Kuwait, and the UAE also condemned the attack. Hours after the Bahrain drone strike, a UK shipping monitor reported that an unidentified projectile hit a ship in the Strait of Hormuz. This was the second attack on vessels attempting to pass through the vital waterways since Thursday, further testing the fragile ceasefire between Iran and the U.S. Carrie Khan, NPR News, Tel Aviv.
6: Former Transportation Secretary Pete Buttigieg says he and his children were investigated by Child Protective Services this week, after an anonymous report claimed his children were at risk. NPR's Elena Moore reports the report was later determined to be false.
8: In a post online, Buttigieg said he was notified about the allegation when a police officer and Child Protective Services worker came to his home. He shared that his children had to participate in forensic interviews where no family could be present, and that he couldn't be alone with his kids until after the interviews were done. Buttigieg is a rising star within the Democratic Party. He ran for president in 2020 and became the first openly gay person to stage a competitive bid for a major party nomination. Law enforcement has not provided information on a potential motive for the false report. But in a statement, Buttigieg acknowledged that the incident had taken place shortly after Father's Day and during Pride Month. Elena Moore, NPR News.
6: The Texas State Board of Education has approved a reading list that requires students to learn Bible passages. Bill Zeebel from member station KERA reports.
9: In a 9-5 party line vote, the mostly Republican board approved adding Bible passages to the required K-12 reading list. Carissa Lopez with the Progressive Texas Freedom Network said the list is biased against other non-Christian faiths.
10: With this reading list, we are trying to teach a very narrow point of view that belongs in Sunday school and not in our public schools.
9: This move follows a recent Texas law requiring the Ten Commandments in every class. It reinforces suspicions of some that lawmakers want Texas and its schools to reflect a Christian identity. For NPR News, I'm Bill Zeebel in Dallas.
6: This is NPR News. Rescue efforts are underway in Venezuela, hit by two powerful earthquakes Wednesday night. Government officials say at least 920 people died. Tens of thousands of people are reported missing. America's 250th birthday is a busy year for people who portray George Washington. NPR's Jennifer Ludden met up with one who sees lessons for today's divided times.
11: At this revolutionary reenactment in New Jersey, John Koopman III cuts an unmistakable figure on horseback in a tailor-made replica of General Washington's military uniform. He admires Washington's call for unity and his opposition to political parties, especially now when they seem to put their own interests before the country's.
12: So that's exactly what Washington predicted would happen.
11: Spectator Lee Ann Folk finds comfort looking back on hard times before.
13: So it helps to calm the soul to know that we've been there and we'll get through this.
11: There are more revolutionary anniversaries to come, but at some point, Koopman may start portraying Washington as president. He has a costume for that, too. Jennifer Ludden, NPR News in Millstone Township, New Jersey.
6: The Department of Health and Human Services reports 5 million people have dropped their health insurance obtained through the Affordable Care Act. A major factor is cost. Congress and the president allowed Obamacare premiums to rise on average double over last year. Healthcare experts predict this year more people will cancel their plans or allow them to lapse on account of the cost. I'm Nora Rahm, NPR News in Washington.
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3: You're listening to Away with Words, the show about language and how we use it. I'm Grant Barrett.
15: And I'm Martha Barnett. And Grant, I've been thinking lately about reorganizing my office, which has me thinking about how I organize my books on my shelves.
3: No.
15: And so I very much appreciated an interview that I read with Jane Smiley, the author, who was asked, how do you organize your books? And she said, only by kicking them out of the way so that I won't trip over them.
3: On one hand, I totally get that. On the other hand, don't kick your books. there's still the middle schooler in me who thinks of them as precious.
15: Right.
3: But there's also the adult in me who knows that, like, boy, my house is loaded with books. Something has got to be done.
15: Clear a path.
3: Clear a path. I have a teetering stack next to my bed that I reflexively push back against the wall every time I go by, and all it's going to take is one of the cats just brushing it the wrong way, and the whole thing is going to go down.
15: Well, you know, in thinking about how I'm going to organize the books on my shelves, I was heartened to come across a quotation from Luke Van Donkersgoed, who is a software expert. He said, think not of the books you've bought as a to-be-read pile. Instead, think of your bookcase as a wine cellar. You collect books to be read at the right time, the right place, and the right mood. And I really appreciated that because I've been thinking, oh, should I put them in alphabetical order? Should I sub-organize the sections? But I really like the idea of just comparing your bookshelves to a wine cellar where you just sort of stroll in and you think, well, what do I feel like today? And maybe you make a serendipitous choice.
3: We'd love to hear about how you organize your books or the chaos that books bring to your life or great quotes about how to organize your books or books in general. You know, we're book freaks over here. Bibliophiles to the worst degree. 877-929-9673. 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Hello, you have a way with words.
16: Hi, my name is Jessica. I'm calling from Denton, Texas.
3: Hello, Jessica. Welcome to the show.
15: Hi, Jessica.
16: I work at a hospital, and the nurse's station is where all the hot gossip happens. So I came down to the rehab office where I work, and I said, wow, the tea is really hot up there. And my coworker, who's a little bit older, didn't understand the reference. So I told her that's, you know, what the kids call gossip these days. And it got me thinking, you know, what are other phrases or references to gossip that have been used, you know, over the decades? I kind of talked to my family about it, and my mom came up with, like, to dish. And
3: oh, yeah.
16: My dad's military, so he came up with, like, the scuttlebutt.
3: good one, yeah.
16: And then, mm-hmm. Yeah, and then me growing up in the 90s, the one I could think of was like the 411, you know, what's the mm-hmm. lowdown? But mm-hmm. I was kind of thinking about maybe phrasings or terms like pre-1980s, like what were phrasings that might have been used to refer to hot gossip?
3: The hot goss. What did we call the hot goss, Martha, back then? Back in the dinosaur age.
15: Well, starting in the late 1800s, people talked about the scoop. That came from newspaper lingo. You know, what kind of scoop did you scoop up from, you know, the well of gossip out there? And you mentioned scuttlebutt, which is a really interesting term because it goes back to the idea of a cask of drinking water on a ship. And people would go, you know, the sailors would go and hang around the scuttlebutt to drink water, but they were also dishing gossip, sharing gossip the same way that people do that around the water cooler today.
16: That is so funny. I've never in my life understood what scuttlebutt meant. That's funny.
3: But then you have ones that aren't so wholesome, like the dirt and the poop and the dope, which all can all mean gossip.
16: What was the last one?
3: Dope. Like the straight dope. Yeah. But dope has not always meant drugs. Sometimes it just means chemicals. And actually, dope also meant the syrup that was applied to the carbonated water that made a soda.
16: Oh, wow. I didn't know that either.
3: Yeah, so dope a lot of times just meant the important ingredient in any mixture.
16: Oh.
3: Yeah. And in prison slang, you might have grapes, because where do you get your gossip? You heard it on the grapevine. And what's on a grapevine? Grapes. So grapes,
15: good.
3: Grapes are your prison slang. And particularly juicy gossip or tragic gossip is gore, G-O-R-E, gore.
16: Ooh, I like that one.
3: And then there's something they say in the West Indies. There's a variety of different ways of phrasing it. It's susu or sese or sheshe, which imitates the sound of whispering. So in West Indies, a little susu. I got a little susu for you. It's a little gossip.
16: I like all these new phrasings. I think some of these could come back around.
3: And you've probably heard the skinny, Jessica, right? Give me the skinny.
16: Oh, yeah. Yeah, the skinny, uh-huh.
3: But that's more about, like, just give me the straight facts. I want the truth.
16: Oh, right, I didn't realize that was kind of the meaning of that.
15: And, Jessica, there's a whole long list of words that we could go through for people who share gossip.
3: Oh, my goodness.
15: All do it. But let me just share one of my favorites that actually goes all the way back to ancient Greek. In English, it's spermologer. S-P-E-R-M-O-L-O-G-E-R, spermologer. And it goes back to an ancient Greek word that means a gatherer of seeds. You know, like a bird is going around and just picking up seeds here and there. And the Greek word spermologos gave us this word spermologer, which is somebody who goes around picking up gossip and spreading it around.
16: It's a very official title.
3: Yeah, a lot of these
15: very official, right?
3: A lot of these terms are heavily gendered towards women, but men are just as bad at gossips. As a matter of fact, they talk about prostitution being the oldest profession, but I think the oldest hobby is gossip.
16: You're probably, well, that's what's so funny about this current lingo of the tea is I feel like maybe historically it wasn't as appropriate to admit that you were gossiping or that you had to use like a less obvious term. But now it's just like, no, this is the tea and I'm giving it to you straight, you know? So it's interesting how the stigma around gossiping and how honest we are about it has changed a little.
3: Well, maybe we'll be more honest with ourselves about everything because we need a little more honesty in the world, don't we?
16: Yeah, that's true.
3: Well, Jessica, there are a ton of these terms, and we've just given you a smattering of them. Maybe there's something in there that you can use, or maybe you all can coin something else just appropriate for the medical professions, you know? Give me the chart. What are the latest charts? I don't know. I don't know what it would be.
16: Give me the vitals. What are the vitals?
3: Yeah, give me the vitals. Right. Perfect. There we go. What's the AB positive on the situation today?
16: Oh, my gosh. Well, thank you guys so much. This was really fun.
3: All right. Take care now. Be well.
16: Thank you, guys. Bye.
3: Bye-bye.
15: Bye, Jessica.
3: What do they call gossip in your field? What are people who gossip known as? Maybe there's something fun that you want to share. Send it an email to words@waywardradio.org.
15: Hi there. You have a way with words.
17: Hello. I'm Mark from Richland Center, Wisconsin.
2: and I was calling to ask about Murphy's Law. It's a strange thing, Murphy's Law. It has such a bad reputation, but maybe its reputation comes from a different moment in time when the British were trying to colonize Ireland, and the most common name in Ireland being Murphy. So when a British constable or somebody comes onto a scene where some resistance against that colonization has been happening, the constable will say, well, who did this? And they'll just say Murphy. And before you know it, a whole bunch of successful resistance has happened against the British colonies or the British colonial process, to the point where they're so frustrated that they themselves called it Murphy's Law, that if something can go wrong, it will. But that's just my thought process. I have no idea where Murphy's Law came from. But being Irish myself, of Irish descent, I'd like to think that it's proof of successful resistance.
3: It's not a bad theory, but unfortunately there's no evidence to support that. I should say, though, that the idea with similar phrasing that everything that can go wrong will go wrong has been traced back at least to the 1860s. But calling it Murphy's Law, that name for that kind of idea, only dates back to the 1940s. So the concept is old, but the naming of it is new. And so that's kind of the difficulty that we have here. And the what we do know, the first use we find in print relates it to jokingly calling it one of the laws of thermodynamics. There are a bunch of researchers, amateur and professional, who hang out on the email list of the American Dialect Society. Fred Shapiro, who's written a couple of great books, Stephen Gorenson and Bill Mullins, they have disproven all of the common theories about the origin of Murphy's Law as a term. And they've uncovered an interview by psychologist Ann Rowe of Caltech with mathematician and physicist Howard Percy Bob Robinson. And he talks about it being maybe a mythical fourth law of thermodynamics in 1949.
2: Because the Irish are so hot-blooded? What is this?
3: No, Irishness never comes into it. It really does nothing about Irish, just calling it Murphy's Law. And it never really talks about the character of the Irish, even though Murphy is an Irish name. And in a second place, he phrases it as anything can happen and usually does, which isn't a bad rephrasing of the thermodynamic law of entropy. So it's interesting that it might be just simply a rephrasing of the idea of entropy, that things kind of fall apart and things naturally will not hold.
2: Right.
15: You know, one variant on Murphy's Law was proposed back in the early 90s by an editor in Australia, and it reads in part, if you write anything criticizing, editing, or proofreading, there will be a fault of some kind in what you have written. And he called that Murphy's Law. It looks like Murphy's, but there's a typo. And my gosh, that's so often the case.
3: You commit the error, you're criticizing yourself. So anyway, that's what we know about the origin of Murphy's Law. I like your theory. The Irish certainly did not, they withstood the British dominance for many centuries. So certainly the fighting spirit is there.
2: Well, thanks, you guys. You have a great show. Thank you.
3: Take care. Bye-bye.
15: So
3: be well.
15: Bye-bye.
3: Find out how to reach us on our website at waywardradio.org/contact, where you can also find all of our episodes that you can listen to end-to-end nonstop for the rest of your life.
15: Peter Sheldahl died last year at the age of 80. And a few years earlier, he wrote a lovely essay for The New Yorker called The Art of Dying. And in it, he reflects on the process of writing, and he says, "When I finish something and it seems good, I'm dazed. It must have been fun to write. I wish I'd been there." And I can so identify with this. You know, sometimes you're writing and you struggle, and then you get into the zone, and it's almost an out-of-body experience.
3: Right. Yeah, I agree with that. The zone, but also sometimes the self-doubt that you have of not being good enough makes you amazed that you are good enough. That you can create something amazing. These two forces make you surprised that you can make something great or something passable, at least.
15: Yeah, pleasantly surprised. You come back and you think, wow, who wrote that? Share your thoughts about writing, words at waywardradio.org.
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3: You're listening to Away With Words, the show about language and how we use it. I'm Grant Barrett.
15: And I'm Martha Barnett. And with apologies to Eugene O'Neill, the quiz man cometh. It's John Chinesky, our quiz
3: man. Hi, John.
15: Hey, John.
21: That's me, guys. Hi, nice to see you guys again. You know, sometimes people ask me, how can I be funny? And of course, I can't teach you how to be funny, but I can teach you to be amusingly annoying. In fact, it's sort of the stock in trade of a dad. For example, if someone makes an illustrative noise to enhance a story, I'll always ask them to repeat it. It's annoying as hell, but what's important is that I think it's amusing. So, like, for instance, says, oh, yeah, they're walking down the street, and all of a sudden, ka-chunk, the guy fell over. I'm like, sorry, what did the guy do? You know, ka-chunk. I'm sorry, one more time? What did he? Ka-chunk. As long as you make somebody repeat something over and over again, it's annoying to them, and it's amusing to you. Now, another thing is to ask annoying questions about where things are. For example, if someone says, we got to get moving on this, the time is now, I will always interrupt and say, I'm sorry, excuse me, when is the time? Now. Sorry, when? Now. Now you'll know how to be annoyingly amusing. I'll describe a situation and ask you where or what something is, and you have to tell me again and again where or what it is, all right?
3: Oh, no.
21: Yeah, no, you'll get this. It's easy. It will be very, very annoying. Here's the first one. Yes, you're right. I don't see any more aliens around. What did you say the coast is?
15: Clear.
21: I'm sorry. What is that again?
15: Clear.
21: The coast is what?
15: Clear.
21: It's clear. Clear. That's right. The coast is clear. All right. Sure. You've got the drop on me, and the tables have turned. Where did you say the shoe is?
3: The shoe is on the other foot.
21: Where can I locate that shoe? Wait. Sorry. What again? Where is that shoe?
3: It's on the other foot.
21: Oh, on the other foot. Okay. True. So true. There are clear signs that something unpleasant is about to occur. Where did you say the writing is?
15: I was going to say in Denmark, but...
21: The writing is in Denmark. Yes. I'm sorry, where was it again?
15: On the wall.
21: I'm sorry, where?
15: The wall.
21: Come
15: again? On the wall.
21: Oh, on the wall. On the wall, sure.
15: It's over there on the wall.
21: As you say, this project is very complicated, and something could prove to be a problem. Oh, where did you say the devil is?
15: In the details.
21: Where's the devil again?
15: In the details.
21: In the details, right. Okay. Finally, yes, Professor, it's all said and done. We just need to record this for posterity. What did you say? What did you say the rest is?
15: History.
21: What?
15: History.
21: Sorry, come again?
3: Oh.
21: Come, what's that? One more time? Try this ear over here.
3: The rest
21: here.
3: Is her story.
21: Try this side over here, this ear. That's my better.
3: The rest
21: good
3: is
21: ear.
3: Her story.
21: Her story, that's right. Okay.
3: Yes.
21: Anyway, well, listen, I got to go chase after my family. They just left me, so.
3: Right.
21: I better get going. You guys are great.
15: Thank you, John.
3: Oh, John, that was actually very fun. I really appreciate it.
21: Thank you,
3: that.
21: Martha. Thank you,
3: Nothing
21: Grant.
3: Like bickering with friends.
21: That's right.
3: Maybe you've been bickering about language in your house, or somebody misunderstood something where you work. We'd love to sort out your language confusion. Call me and Martha, 877-929-9673, or tell us the difficulty in email, words@waywardradio.org. 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
22: 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Tigger Gray in Tallahassee, Florida.
3: I hear birds in the background. Must be a nice day in Tallahassee.
22: Oh, it's lovely. Yeah, I'm sitting on my front porch where I basically live.
15: Nice.
22: It's lovely out here.
3: What's on your mind, Tigger?
22: Whilst making breakfast the other day, my wife and son were hanging out in the kitchen, and my wife was describing to us an operation she'd recently gone through on her thumb for arthritis, where the doctor had removed a bone and replaced it with a wire to keep the finger and thumb together, at which point I shuddered and said out loud, "Oh, that just gave me the collie wobbles." And to which my son went, "What?" And Sarah, my wife, said, "What?" I said, "The collie wobbles, you know, the collie wobbles." And they said, "I've never heard of that word."
15: Huh.
22: And so I told them what it was, what I thought it was, and what I know it to be. And Sarah immediately said, "You ought to call Way with Words."
3: Yes, you should. All right. Tell us about you and collie wobbles. Are we hearing that you're not from Tallahassee?
22: Right. I'm English originally. Ultimately, my aunt and my mom used to use it all the time to describe when they were, upset in the tummy or, more to the point, when something makes you cringe. And her describing that operation on her thumb totally made me cringe.
15: And did it make your stomach feel funny?
22: Oh, yes, absolutely. It's deep. It's inside. It's almost, it's kind of like falling in love, but you're going, "Wait a minute, this is not right."
3: So a negative butterflies in the stomach.
22: Right, negative butterflies. There you go. That would have easily
3: so
22: explained it.
3: The willies or the heebie-jeebies.
22: Yep, exactly.
15: Or the molly grubs. I'm really surprised that your family hasn't heard this term. It's been around since the early 19th century and generally means, well, gastrointestinal distress. It might come from a combination of colic, as in colon, you know, a pain in your stomach, or and the word wobble. So colic and wobble together. We're not sure where this word comes from, but there are lots of variations of it, like golly wobbles, or I got the collie marbles, or the collar moggies. But I'm kind of surprised.
22: My body certainly wobbled when I heard her describe the operation.
3: Yeah.
15: Your
3: golly
15: certainly wobbled.
3: I was a little like, over here, too. I was like, a wire?
22: Yeah, really. So, yeah. But Sarah's American, you know, from Tallahassee, and my son was born here, Harrison. And, it's the case that they've not heard me say that. And I actually have an American accent, but when thinking and talking English, I become English again.
15: Uh-huh.
22: But that just popped right out in the middle of cooking breakfast.
3: I imagine that's a fairly common occurrence in your house, where they all, like, hold you to account for your weirdness.
22: Without a doubt, they think I'm weird. Yes, absolutely.
3: Thank you for calling. And, I got to say that these cross-cultural conflicts are always great fun for us. So if you have any others, you and your family have these two different dialects crashing together, do call us, will you?
22: Absolutely.
3: All right, take care. Bye-bye.
15: Thanks.
22: Cheerio.
3: There's a funny thing that happened in your house. I know that there is, where somebody said something that nobody else understood, but they swore it was real. We would like to sort that out with you because we are going to have answers, or we're going to try to have answers. Call us 877-929-9673. That's toll-free in the United States and Canada. And if you're not in those two countries, you can still reach us. There's a WhatsApp number. Go to waywardradio.org/contact.
15: I got an email from Carrie in Ohio who writes, "When my 18-year-old was 2, she'd always ask for LMNOPs. It took us forever to realize it was M&Ms she was asking for." cute?
3: That's very cute.
15: Carrie goes on to say she also called hot dogs go dogs. And no matter how many times we practiced hot dog, she couldn't drop the go. She'd even say hot go dogs if we tried to get her to practice it the right way. We still call them go dogs from time to time.
3: I wonder if she had that book. Remember the Go Dog Go book?
15: Go Dog Go?
3: Yeah, I wonder if she had that book. Maybe that influenced her.
15: That's what I'm thinking, too. Maybe she had LMNOP.
3: Kids of the... Yeah, Kids of the... Yeah, because that was another book, wasn't it?
15: Mm-hmm.
3: From the same set. Oh, that's very cool. Kids are so cute.
15: And isn't it great how we just pick up those expressions that the kids come up with and you use them the rest of your life?
3: Yeah, and that's one of the things that frustrates linguists when they try to, like, come up with these really complicated expressions about why a language changed. And, you know, sometimes maybe it was just a two-year-old.
15: Good maybe, point.
3: Maybe, like, Indo-European changed just because of a bunch of two-year-olds. Yeah, right. Maybe there was no big thing that happened.
15: Share your stories about kids and language. 877-929-9673. Hello, you have a way with words.
0: Hi. Hi, Martha. Hi, Grant.
3: Hello.
0: Hi. So my name is Sarah. I'm calling from San Antonio, Texas. And my call regards a oft-asked question here in Texas, which is when you go to a restaurant and you order iced tea, the immediate question to follow is sweet or unsweet. And this has always been kind of a pet peeve of mine, maybe wrongly. I guess I'll find out. Because to me, I always thought, how can this tea be unsweet? I thought un meant an undoing or a reversal of some sort. So to me, it just didn't sound right when people would ask, do you want it sweet or unsweet? I would just think, do you want iced tea or do you want it sweetened iced tea?
15: Well, Sarah, what are your thoughts about which tastes better?
0: I'm not a sweet tea person. Growing up in Texas, and I'm sure it's prevalent in the South, it's just too sweet for me. I don't mind a little bit, but when they say sweet tea, they mean really sweet tea.
3: Oh, yeah. It's almost a syrupy.
0: Yes.
3: Yeah. So does the un automatically mean a reversal? Does it mean that a thing used to be sweet and we took the sweetness away? That's what you're asking.
0: Yes, exactly. Because in my mind, I think something's been undone or, you know, unrolled or unfolded, whatever it is, and that means it previously was folded.
3: Yeah, the folded is a really good one to hang on to here, because you can have something that was folded be unfolded, and you can have something but however, you can have things that are unbuilt that were never built. Mm-hmm. And you can have things that are unbelievable that were never believable. And so particularly with adjectives, un doesn't have to mean a reversal. It can simply mean not or the absence of a condition. And so sometimes that un is about a comparison to expectations. So, for example, an unopened tomb, you know, T-O-M-B, was once open. But by comparisons to our expectations that tombs usually remain closed after their contents are put in, we consider it unopened, right?
0: Mm-hmm.
3: If we call something an unopened door, it means we haven't opened it yet, although circumstances might indicate that we will soon or should have already opened it. Although, obviously, the door has been opened before, but right now we're calling it unopened because people expect us, or we expect ourselves, to have opened this door, to soon have opened this door. So it's all about expectations here.
0: Yes, I was going to say that unopened, actually, I just kind of had a light bulb and I thought, you know, when you buy something from a store, you expect it to be unopened.
3: But it was previously opened.
15: Right.
0: It shouldn't be open. So the expectation is, I see what you're saying. That's a really good point.
3: Yeah, so that is exactly where unsweetened tea fits in. By all expectations of Southern gustatory habits, it should be sweetened. Therefore, when we call it unsweetened, we are indicating that unsweetened is the unusual condition and that sweetened is the usual one.
0: Okay. So I can get rid of that pet peeve now, I guess.
3: Yeah, relax. Have a tall, cold glass of tea and relax. Put your feet up. Maybe a little fried chicken. So it's funny, though. Adjectives with on and verbs with on behave a little differently. With verbs, the on prefix is indeed almost always about a reversal of condition. So you have undo, untie, unpack, unfold, like you mentioned. And those are almost always about a thing that was that is no longer.
0: Okay. That makes sense. And so, I can finally put this to rest.
3: Yeah. So it's about expectations. What do we expect? The un indicates that an expectation has been reversed.
0: Thank you so much. Thank you.
3: Right, bye-bye.
15: Bye-bye. Call us with your language question, 877-929-9673. Hey there, welcome to Away with Words.
1: Hi, my name is Ronald High. I'm calling you all from Columbia, South Carolina.
15: Wonderful. What's on your mind?
1: Well, the thing that I'm thinking about, a lot of times I hear the word hope and I hear the word help. And sometimes I hear people say, I'm going to hope you with your homework. I always thought it was, I'm going to help you with your homework. And I said, well, maybe it's just a regional thing or something. But I've heard it pronounced and said that way many times, even from very educated people. And so now I'm kind of confused. I stick with, I help you. I will help you with your homework. But I don't use hope in that same manner. And I just wonder, what is the origin of that?
3: Okay. Yeah, so people are saying the word H-E-L-P so that it sounds like the word H-O-P-E. Help sounds like hope.
1: Absolutely. They actually say, well, I'm going to hope her with something. I said, what do they mean I'm going to hope her with something?
3: Yeah, there are two things at work here. One is there's a British dialect, old version of the verb hope, that's hanging on and has been hanging on for centuries, where the past tense forms were spelled H-O-L-P or H-O-L-P-E-N and a variety of other things, sometimes H-O-P-E, and they've hung on for centuries in little pockets throughout the United States, especially in the American South. And those themselves are carryovers from Middle and Old English. It's usually the past and past participle forms. Now, it's not that common anymore. And when you do find it, it tends to be the older folks. Not always, but usually. But there's another thing that happens, again, in the southern United States, where speakers of certain dialects, and these are regional, just like you guessed, so you got that right, they drop L sounds before what are known by linguists as back vowels, such as O. These are vowels literally pronounced in the back of the mouth, especially when those vowels happen before certain consonants. So the same people that say hope instead of help might also say code instead of cold. So they say C-O-D-E instead of C-O-L-D, especially if they're younger. Do you know people who say that?
1: Yes, of course.
3: They might say hoed, H sounds like H-O-A-D, instead of hold, H-O-L-D.
1: Oh.
3: Do you ever hear that?
1: Very interesting. Yes, I have, but I just didn't think of it in the same manner in which you were saying it. I just thought it was something that they just simply said. But now this gives me more of a reason why they do what they do. And you're right. The people who usually say, I will hope you, they are older. Well, you know, probably middle-aged to older. I don't find the youth ever saying that.
3: Yeah, there's two different dialect things happening here that have some overlap, but they happen for different reasons. So we see across the United States, the older dialect patterns changing or disappearing, but new dialect patterns coming in, and occasionally they intersect.
1: Okay, I really appreciate your answer because it helps to clarify it better for me.
3: All right. Be well. Take care.
1: Okay. Goodbye.
3: Bye-bye.
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15: So figure out what rhymes with Conquerbell and email us words@waywardradio.org. 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
3: You're listening to Away with Words, the show about language and how we use it. I'm Grant Barrett.
15: And I'm Martha Barnett. In the late 16th and early 17th century, John Donne wrote about love, sex, and death. His love poems have been described by some people as the greatest in the English language, but they're famously difficult to unravel. Author Catherine Rundell compares this process to trying to crack a locked safe. And she's written a new book about Donne. It's called Super Infinite. And she describes it as a biography and an act of evangelism because she's passionate about what she calls Donne's burning originality. And she writes about it with a lot of zest and wit. From an early age, Donne was intimately acquainted with death. He was born into a Catholic family in London at a time of fierce anti-Catholicism. Close relatives were imprisoned and killed for their beliefs. Donne also survived a plague that ravaged London, and he joined an expedition against Spain in the Anglo-Spanish War. Back home, he was briefly imprisoned for marrying a girl without her father's consent, and they later had 12 children, but 6 of them died young. And he was forever struggling to earn enough to feed the rest, and he was writing all the while. And eventually, he converted to the Church of England, he joined the clergy, and he became dean of St. Paul's Cathedral, where he became something of a celebrity. Thousands of people would come to hear his sermons. His poetry is hard to characterize. It can be satirical, gloomy, carnal, exuberant. He broke from tradition by using jagged lines and jarring imagery. One of his love poems actually likens lovers to the legs of a compass used to draw circles. And other poems are downright misogynistic. But Rundell insists that if you tease out his larger themes, if you work to crack that safe, you'll be richly rewarded. She writes, "He was a man who walked so often in darkness that it became for him a daily commute. But there are also few writers of his time who insisted so doggedly and determinedly on awe. He was often hopeless, often despairing, and yet still he insisted at the very end, 'It is an astonishment to be alive, and it behooves you to be astonished.'" Donne wants us to see the connections around us, our connections with infinity, or as he calls it, the super infinite, and also the connections with each other.
3: Yeah, there's the famous meditation 17 from his Devotions Upon Emergent Occasions and Several Steps in My Sickness. What a title that is. From 1624 that has, well, a couple phrases in it I think everyone will recognize. It's probably his most famous work. It starts, "No man is an island entire of itself. Every man is a piece of the continent, a part of the main. If a clod be washed away by the sea, Europe is the less, as well as if a promontory were, as well as any manner of thy friends or of thy own were. Any man's death diminishes me, because I am involved in mankind. And therefore never send to know for whom the bell tolls. It tolls for thee." And so we have not only a famous Hemingway novel, probably one of his best works, but we have No Man is an Island. which became a proverbial phrase in English because of Donne.
15: Yeah, that's far and away his most accessible poem, as far as I can tell. And the rest of his work, as Rundell says, is really challenging. But her book itself is really fascinating, if nothing else, for the texture of life during that time. So that book, again, is Super Infinite by Catherine Rundell.
3: We'll link to that book on our website. And we know we have a lot of poetry fans. You can send your favorite poets or poems to us, words@waywardradio.org, or tell us about it on the telephone. 877-929-9673 is toll-free in the United States and Canada. 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
15: A tweet I liked from Jeremy London. If we named people the same way we did 1,000 years ago, we'd have dudes named things like Darren the Depressed or Isaac the Uninsured. And Grant, it made me wonder, you know, what would you be named if you were named that way?
3: What would I be named? Oh, yeah. I don't know. Like, so it's about my main characteristic.
15: I guess. Or your main characteristic at the moment? I immediately went to Martha the Curious. That just
3: Martha
15: seems
3: the Curious. But that, yeah. So what would be your main, like, negative one, though?
15: A negative one about me?
3: As if.
15: Well, curious could work more than one way, I guess.
3: That's true. Martha, who ends up with squid ink on her face because she says, what's this creature?
15: I might be
3: Grant the Scowler or Grant the Parchment Hoarder.
15: I like the Parchment Hoarder. That's good.
3: We'd love to hear what your name would be if you were named 1,000 years ago. Let us know on Twitter at WAYWORD. Hello, you have a way with words.
8: Hello. Hi, Martha. Hi, Grant. This is Stacy calling from Marquette, Michigan.
3: Hello, Stacy. Welcome to the show.
15: Hi, Stacy.
8: Hi. Thank you. My family, my opa, my grandfather, Otto, had always used the word with us, the grandkids, and then my father used it as well when we were misbehaving and maybe we were in trouble. And the word was putch. And we were told, you know, if you don't get it together, you're going to get a putch. You're in trouble. You're going to get a putch. That was normalized in my family. But when I would use that word with friends at school or elsewhere, no one else had ever heard of that word. And so I was kind of embarrassed, and I've always sort of wondered where it came from. And a little bit of research that I've done, and I mean very little, is just finding a German word, because my grandfather was first generation and fluent in German, was to mean a government overthrow. And I thought, well, I'm pretty sure OPA didn't mean that. And so I've always wondered what putch means.
3: I was going to guess that Opa Otto was a German, because Opa Otto sounds very German to me.
8: Very German, very German. He was fluent in German and also fluent in Swedish, because he was an iron worker.
3: Okay.
8: And where he worked, they spoke Swedish. And so he picked that up as well. So he was a bit of a linguist in a way.
3: Yeah.
15: Okay. So when he told you that you were going to get a putch, what were you anticipating getting? What did he tell you a putch was?
8: A putch usually meant a spanking, and for anyone listening, it was usually just a little spank. We didn't get wooden spoons or anything like that. It just usually meant that you were going to get a little spanking.
15: Mm-hmm. Mm-hmm.
3: Am I hearing a P there? That's like P-U-T-C-H or P-O-T-C-H?
8: Well, I look, when I have researched it a little bit, I was spelling it P-U-T-S-C-H, just
3: okay,
8: guessing
3: gotcha.
8: That mm-hmm. was how it was spelled.
3: There we go. That makes sense. P-U-T-S-C-H.
15: Mm-hmm. So he might give you a little putch on your tuchus.
8: Yeah.
15: A little slap on your behind.
8: Yeah.
15: Well, the German word putch, P-A-T-S-C-H, means a slap. And it's probably onomatopoetic. So if he was talking about giving you a potch or a putch, it was a little slap. The reason that you saw all those other words having to do with the government is that there is a related dialectal German word, putsch, P-U-T-S-C-H, that means a sudden blow or a smack. And it came to be used in German to refer to an attempt to overthrow a government or an armed insurrection. And in fact, in the 1920s, there were several of these in Germany. And one of them was in 1923, Hitler and his followers unsuccessfully tried to overtake the German government in something that was called the Beer Hall Putsch. And English journalists ended up adopting this word putsch to mean a violent overthrow of a government, which is really interesting It has to do, you know, it goes back to this early, early sense of a slap or a blow. And you also see this kind of thing when you're talking about a coup d'etat. The French word coup has to do with striking. And in Spanish, the word for that kind of thing is

0: Spanish, the word for that kind of thing is golpe, a striking. And so a putsch is a strike against a government. And the related word, patsch, in German means slap, and it's been adopted into dialectal English as putsch, like you said, P-U-T-C-H or P-O-T-C-H. And so it's a real range from a little bitty slap to overthrowing a government.
1: Certainly has a range, and I just assumed I what the spelling might be without really thinking of alternative spellings, and just wondered if my opa was just making up a word, or maybe if it was something from his own family.
2: Oh no, he probably was warned when he was a kid that he was going to get a potch. and Martha, you said something about a potch in Tukas, which is a clue to more information that you can drop on us.
0: Right, that there's a Yiddish connection here, that potch in that sense is a Yiddishism.
2: Yeah, so lots of our listeners probably remember as kids hearing about potchkeying. Potchke is a verb meaning to fool around or to mess around, which also is related to that word. And being warned that they were going to potch and took us if they misbehaved, to get a smack on the bum.
1: And that definitely aligns with how my opa used the word, for sure. And frankly, my dad.
2: Yeah, it's kind of more like a push that moves you along rather than something that stings, right?
0: That's a good way to put it.
2: It's more playful than a vigorous belting.
1: Absolutely. We never had any sort of vigorous discipline other than, you know, getting the evil eye, or being told that, you know, our parents were disappointed in us, which was like the ultimate worst possible thing ever. So a putch was sort of a, you know, you kind of need to get the program here. So,
2: a demonstration of strength rather than of anger.
1: Yeah, that's, oh my gosh. Wow, I can't wait to tell all my cousins about this.
2: Yeah, that it's a heritage word. This is something that you've inherited from your family's roots.
1: Absolutely. And the Yiddish connection, that's so interesting. Yes.
0: Thank you so much for sharing these memories with us.
1: Thank you so much. I really appreciate it.
2: All right, take care now. Be well.
1: Take care. Bye-bye.
2: The toll-free number to call from Canada or the United States is 877-929-9673.
0: A word you're likely to hear more often, especially if you have effortless attractiveness or style. That word is Riz, R-I-Z-Z.
2: Oh, yeah, Riz, short for charisma, has been bouncing around for a couple of years now, but it looks like it's coming on strong.
0: Yeah, isn't it great that it goes all the way back to an ancient Greek word that means grace or beauty or kindness? Charisma comes from ancient Greek, and now it's being formed by lopping off both the beginning and the end of a word.
2: Yeah, morphologically, English doesn't typically form words like that, and the meaning has changed a little bit, right? Riz doesn't equal charisma. It's more about your swagger or your game or your ability to get with somebody romantically.
0: Mm-hmm. So keep an ear out for Riz.
2: We'd love to know what they're talking about on your campus, at your school. What's the slang? Words at waywardradio.org.
0: Hello, you have a way with words.
3: Hi there. This is Rebecca Stanfield.
0: Hey, Rebecca, where are you calling us from?
3: Jackson, Tennessee.
0: All right. Well, welcome to A Way with Words. What can we do for you, Rebecca?
3: Well, when I married in 1989, I heard my mother-in-law, who was a retired school teacher, she was in her 60s at that point, and she used several phrases and expressions that I had never heard. They seemed almost Elizabethan to me. She described the ne'er-do-wells in the community by saying they were not work brickle. I looked up the word brickle in one of my dictionaries, and it gave the definition as broken. So I wondered if these people who were not work brickle had not been broken to work. We talk about breaking horses and mules so that they will work.
2: Work brickle, we can help you with that. That one has a long history, not only in the United States, but in the United Kingdom. Brickle itself has its own history, meaning

0: brittle, B-R-I-T-T-L-E, going back more than 800 years in the northern dialects in England, and probably comes from the Germanic roots, meaning related to words like break, which is similar to what you were saying, but it's a different kind of break because there are these two historical meanings of the word. One of them is that the person is unwilling to work, but the other one is that the person is eager to work, and they're the opposite of each other, which is strange.
1: And which way did your mother-in-law use it?
2: She always used it in the negative sense, that they were not work brittle.
0: And so there are these two opposite meanings, but I think that the way that we can explain them is both cases, the person is broken by work. One person is broken because they're so eager to work that they exhaust themselves and they have nothing left to give. And the other person is broken by work because they're so weak and lazy that the slightest exertion breaks them into pieces. So both people are work brittle, which means basically means work brittle. They're likely to be broken by the work. You'll still hear this in the United States, brickle meaning brittle. And you'll even hear people say peanut brickle instead of peanut brittle, you know, for the little, the crunchy dessert treat. It's not unheard of.
2: I've always heard of butter brickle ice cream. You know, they, we don't talk about butter brittle.
0: There you go. So that's it.
2: Yeah.
1: It's one of those terms that I find not useful because it can mean the opposite of itself. And in the context, it's really hard to tell.
0: I think the willing to work, the eager to work meaning has faded away. And the unwilling to work meaning is the one that's most used now.
2: Mm-hmm. Well, she's gone on to her reward now. But some of these old terms, you know, we don't hear them as much anymore. But I think they're delightful.
0: You're doing the work, Rebecca.
2: Well, thank you.
1: Thank you so much for sharing it.
0: We appreciate it.
2: All right. Well, I enjoyed talking with you.
1: Bye-bye. Nice talking with you. Bye-bye. Well, Grant and I are eager to hear from you, so give us a call, 877-929-9673, and let's talk about language. Earlier, we were talking about the book Super Infinite, the biography of John Donne by Catherine Rundell. Until now, she's been better known as an acclaimed writer of children's books. One of them is called The Girl Savage, which draws on her childhood in Zimbabwe. And the other one is called Rooftoppers. And it's about a girl who discovers a group of orphaned children living on the rooftops of Paris. And that book happens to be informed by Rundell's fascination with climbing on rooftops herself. You can Google pictures of Catherine Rundell walking along rooftops where she's not supposed to be, at Oxford University. She loves getting up high and looking down at the world.
0: That sounds fantastic. Usually when people talk about exploring Paris, they talk about Paris underground. There are all these tunnels and caves and things, catacombs.
1: Yeah, this is definitely overground.
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1: Indeed.
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0: Special thanks to Michael Breslauer, Josh Eccles, Claire Grotting, Bruce Rogo, Rick Seidenworm, and Betty Willis.
1: 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I'm Martha Barnett.
0: And I'm Grant Barrett. Until next time, goodbye.
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3: 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Leonard Slatkin conducts Benjamin Britten's Young Person's Guide to the Orchestra. Principal Oboe Cynthia Toledo de Almeida plays The Flower Clock by Jean Francais. 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

0: Well, I hadn't heard it before until I was busy recording a Vaughan Williams symphony cycle. And as the CD market emerged, we all of a sudden couldn't just play symphonies. We had to fill out all those CDs and get up to about 72 to 75 minutes of music on a disc. So my producer suggested we record Dives and Lazarus. And I said, well, I've heard of it, but I've never heard it. He said, well, it's not very difficult. You could just sight read it in the recording session. I took him at his word. I said, okay. So I took a look at it just before the session, put it out and said, you know, you're right. This doesn't look so hard. Why don't we just turn on the red light, we'll record it, and we'll see what happens. So the light comes on, Dives and Lazarus, take one, and I start in. As it began, I went, my God, this is really gorgeous. I love this. And we're going on, and I'm getting really thrilled to be in the sound world that Vaughan Williams is creating. The harps are doing what they do. The solos are there. And we finish, and there's a silence, of course. And I press the talk back button to the control booth, and I say to the producer, I said, Andrew, thanks so much for introducing me to this. This was, what a gorgeous piece. How did it sound in there? And he said, well, it sounded very nice, but it's about three times too slow. I was just reveling in it all.
1: A parable from Ralph Vaughan Williams to begin this Pittsburgh Symphony radio broadcast with the principal guest conductor of the Pittsburgh Symphony, Leonard Slatkin. The five variations of Dives and Lazarus by Vaughan Williams. We'll hear Pittsburgh Symphony principal oboe Cynthia Coleto de Almeida in Jean Francais's The Flower Clock. Then Benjamin Britten's Young Person's Guide to the Orchestra. You'll hear a rare recording of the Pittsburgh Symphony in 1948, when FM radio was still a newfangled invention. Victor de Sabata conducts Richard Strauss' Till Eulenspiegel's Merry Pranks. Jack Purcell was playing trombone in the Pittsburgh Symphony. With a crystal clear memory at age 95, he remembers Victor de Sabata and William Steinberg. We'll end with Mrs. Leonard Slatkin, Cindy McTee, the American composer, and her double play. Your host, Jim Cunningham, here. The Spanos Group of Raymond James supports this program, offering financial planning for our region since 1980. For information about the Spanos Group of Raymond James, 866-916-RETIRE. 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The musicians of the Pittsburgh Symphony Orchestra also enthusiastically support Pittsburgh Symphony Radio. Ralph Vaughan Williams composed his five variations of Dives and Lazarus for the 1939 World's Fair in New York City. It's a five-movement expansion of the old English folk songs of the same name. This reflective music tells the story of morality and generosity that originally came from the Bible. Dives is the name of the rich man in the parable. He ignores the poor man, Lazarus. Lazarus, once fed from the crumbs of the rich man's table, finds himself in heaven at the end of the story, while the rich man winds up in a very warm spot for a very long time. Here's Leonard Slatkin to conduct the five variations of Dives and Lazarus by Ralph Vaughan Williams with the Pittsburgh Symphony Orchestra.

0: The Five Variations of Dives and Lazarus by Rafe Vaughan Williams, played by the Pittsburgh Symphony Orchestra. Leonard Slatkin, guest conductor. Vaughan Williams wrote the music on commission from the 1939 World's Fair in New York City. The first performance was at Carnegie Hall in June of 1939 with Sir Adrian Boult conducting. The folk tune was also arranged by Vaughan Williams as a hymn tune called Kingsfold. The story ends happily for Lazarus, who spends eternity in heaven. It's a less happy ending for Dives, the name given to the rich man who spends the rest of his life in hell. Something you'll want to think about the next time the pledge drive comes around on your classical music station. Pittsburgh Symphony Radio, I'm Jim Cunningham with Leonard Slatkin, principal guest of the Pittsburgh Symphony. Cynthia Coleto de Almeida joins us next for The Flower Clock by Jean Francais. Cynthia Coleto de Almeida has known The Flower Clock for over three decades, beginning in Michigan.
1: My history with this piece began 30 years ago, almost exactly 30 years ago. In 1981, I was a senior in college at the University of Michigan, and I auditioned for the concerto competition. It had to be from memory, as they always do, and I won it. And then I had to perform it with the University of Michigan Orchestra. The other time I did use it, I used to play principal oboe with the Philly Pops, Peter Nero conducting. And we played three or four movements of it.
0: The principal oboe of the Pittsburgh Symphony loves the music of Jean Francais, who composed against the tide of his time by writing tunes.
1: Jean Francais, I love his music. He was a French composer who studied with Nadia Boulanger. She felt he was one of, if not her greatest student. And he was an avid neoclassicist. He wrote music during the heyday of the atonal parade in this classical music world. Yet he never wrote atonal music. If you put it in historical perspective, though, it's quite remarkable, because in the 50s, 60s, and 70s, atonality ruled, and people would have made fun of him for putting beautiful melodies in his music.
0: The Pittsburgh Symphony performance of Jean Francais' The Flower Clock carries forward a tradition started by oboist John DeLancey, who served as principal oboe in the Pittsburgh Symphony before the Second World War, and later played as the principal oboe in the Philadelphia Orchestra after World War II.
1: The piece was actually commissioned by Mr. John DeLancey, who is now passed on, but he was the great principal oboist of the Philadelphia Orchestra for many years, and then he was the head of the Curtis Institute of Music. And he knew Jean Francais. Jean Francais died in 1997. We all could have known him. I never met him. He's written a lot of chamber music, but this is the only solo piece for oboe, and I have John DeLancey to thank for that. John DeLancey was my teacher, my teacher's teacher. Richard Woodhams was my teacher, and John DeLancey was his teacher. They are both have been the principal oboes of the Philadelphia Orchestra. I used to play in the Philadelphia Orchestra. I was the associate principal along with my teacher, Richard Woodhams, who is the principal oboe. So I feel a real affinity to the piece also because in my musical heritage, it was my musical grandfather who asked Jean Francais to write this gorgeous piece of music.
0: Cynthia Coleto de Almeida tells us it was a botanist from Sweden who provided the inspiration for The Flower Clock.
1: In the 1700s, arguably the most famous botanist was from Sweden. And depending on the language, his name was von Linné, Carl von Linné, he mostly went by a Latin name, Linnaeus. He is the man who gave Latin names to many kinds of flowers. And he made a clock where every hour, he studied so many flowers, every hour a flower would open or close. So Francais, being a neoclassicist, decided that hearkening back to the 1700s was a great idea for his inspiration, and he chose only seven. I don't know, there could have been 12 movements to this piece, but he chose seven flowers, beautiful flowers that most of them are wildflowers, that would open at this particular time of day. So each of the seven movements has the name of a flower.
0: Cynthia Coleto de Almeida, who's been principal oboe of the Pittsburgh Symphony since 1991. She's played Bach, Mozart, Haydn, and Strauss as a soloist with the orchestra, and she's been heard on Performance Today. Cynthia teaches as director of the Woodwind Department at Carnegie Mellon University. Here is Leonard Slatkin, the principal guest conductor of the Pittsburgh Symphony, to conduct The Flower Clock by Jean Francais. The soloist is the principal oboe of the Pittsburgh Symphony, Cynthia Toledo de Almeida.

0: The Flower Clock by Jean Fosse. Played by the Pittsburgh Symphony Orchestra with the principal guest conductor, Leonard Slatkin. You heard the principal oboe with the Pittsburgh Symphony Orchestra, Cynthia Coledo de Almeida. In 1993, Cynthia Coledo de Almeida premiered and recorded a commissioned concerto by Leonardo Bellotta with the Pittsburgh Symphony and Lauren Mazel. It appears on New World Records. In 2006, another commissioned work, The Clearing by composer Lucas Richman, had its first appearance with Cynthia Coledo de Almeida at Heinz Hall. Every summer since 2002, Cindy has performed and taught as a faculty member of the Music Academy of the West in Santa Barbara, California. In November of 2002, Cynthia Coledo de Almeida's first solo CD was released on the Boston Records label, Classic Discoveries for Oboe. Her second CD, Mist Over the Lake, appears on the Crystal Records label. Cynthia Coledo de Almeida received her bachelor's from the University of Michigan and her master's degree from Temple University as a student of Richard Woodhams, principal oboe of the Philadelphia Orchestra. Jean Fosse was with us until 1997. Jim Cunningham, your host for Pittsburgh Symphony Radio. Dear Pittsburgh Symphony Radio listener, how does your garden grow? We have another musical bloom from Heinz Hall with Benjamin Britten in just a moment. It's the Young Person's Guide to the Orchestra.
1: I love working with the members of the Pittsburgh Symphony, both as a total ensemble and with their individual brilliant soloists as well. So the idea was to do a concert featuring one or two of them, and when you have orchestral soloists, works like Bolero or Young Person's Guide are exactly the thing to end the concert with. So you feature other instruments in the orchestra as soloists, and you're giving a nod to the entire group. And in this particular case, we had young people introducing the instruments, sitting next to them on the stage. I thought it was really fun. I had a good time doing that.
0: The Young Person's Guide to the Orchestra is the Opus 34 by Benjamin Britten. He wrote it in 1946 with the subtitle Variations and Fugue on a Theme by Purcell. It was first written for an educational documentary film called The Instruments of the Orchestra. The film was directed by Muir Matheson. It featured the London Symphony Orchestra, conducted by Sir Malcolm Sargent. Here is Leonard Slatkin on stage at Heinz Hall. He'll say a few words about the Britten.
2: Tonight is show-off night. We showcased the woodwinds and the francais, and we thought it only appropriate to end with probably the best demonstration of orchestral devices ever written, Benjamin Britten's Young Person's Guide to the Orchestra. However, we decided to take the title literally and have young persons guide all of us to the orchestra. Scattered on the stage are several young people from the Pittsburgh community, and they will introduce the various instruments and the sections in which they play. They have ranged in age from, I think, about 10 to 12? 13, how old are you? 12. You're the oldest one. Who knows? I have no idea if any of them play in orchestras or not, but they know their sections. Be guided by these young people as we play Benjamin Britten's Young Person's Guide to the Orchestra.

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The percussion group includes drums, gongs, tambourines, and anything else you can hit. When you've heard these, the whole orchestra will play the melody.

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Now let us hear each instrument play a variation of its own. The highest of the woodwind team is the clear, sweet voice of the flute with its little sibling, the piccolo.

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These are made from brass tubing coiled into a circle.

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We're going to help you. Benjamin Britten has written a fugue. That means they come in one at a time. And to help you out as we play this fugue, each of our young people will stand during their respective entrance. So that will be twice through the orchestra for all of you. That should be enough to enable you to take the pop quiz that happens when you leave the building.

0: The Young Person's Guide to the Orchestra by Benjamin Britten. Variations and Fugue on a Theme by Henry Purcell. You heard the Pittsburgh Symphony Orchestra with Leonard Slatkin, principal guest conductor. Benjamin Britten dedicated the music to the children of John and Jean Maud. The children were Humphrey, Pamela, Caroline, and Virginia. He inscribed for their edification and entertainment. Our narrators were young musicians from around Western Pennsylvania, nominated by their teachers from Moon Township to Cranberry, Johnstown, and Squirrel Hill. They were standing amid the musicians of the Pittsburgh Symphony next to the section they described. Our narrators were Sabina Gross, Anna Okada, Adam Whipprecht, Cassandra Kokel, Riley McKee, Alex Stripsky, Weston Custer, Kendall Pomerlow, Giovanna Varlotta, Ilana Reagan, Abby Smith, Sophia Terry, Harry Shearer, and Lance Todorowski.
1: After the first performance, we had to teach them, you've got to take time between each sentence. You can't race into them. But they did a great job. It was a very, very fine evening.
2: I was sorry that one of our critics said something that I always think he sort of stepped on a landmine of suggesting that that piece is only appropriate for Pops concerts, you know? I mean, the Pittsburgh Symphony had played it at Carnegie Hall with Morris years ago, and it was very successful.
1: Well, whenever you have a piece that's that sophisticated, it belongs everywhere. It's the same that I argue for some film music, which just belongs in the concert hall situation. I often think it's interesting because we never say that about ballet music. Ballet, it's okay to play in the concert hall, but it's intended for a different medium, and yet there we are doing it. What about programs of opera excerpts? I mean, we used to do it in the past, but would we ever dare on a symphonic program play one movement of a concerto? No, that was for the Pops programs. For me, it's all about being great music, and it doesn't matter what form it's in, what style it's in. If it's great, it can be played anytime, anywhere.
0: We'll have Leonard Slatkin back on stage in just a few minutes to conduct Cindy McTee's double play. Also on the way, a visit with Jack Purcell, former trombone in the Pittsburgh Symphony Orchestra. And we'll hear Victor de Sabata conduct the Pittsburgh Symphony in 1948. Thanks for joining me for Pittsburgh Symphony Radio. Jim Cunningham with you. I'd love to hear from you. 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Malia Toronjo is the president and CEO of the Pittsburgh Symphony. 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
2: Pittsburgh Symphony Radio with the principal guest conductor of the Pittsburgh Symphony, Leonard Slatkin. We'll have something brand new from American composer Cindy McTee, Double Play. But first, it's a visit with Jack Purcell, retired Pittsburgh Symphony trombone, who joined the orchestra in 1948, Fritz Reiner's last season as music director. Jack Purcell had studied at Carnegie Tech, now Carnegie Mellon University. He played the violin before he took up the trombone. He performed at the Syria Mosque well into William Steinberg's tenure as music director. He branched out on his own, forming the Jack Purcell Orchestra in the spirit of the Great Society dance bands led by Lester Lannan and Eddie Duchin. Jack's entire family is musical. His late son Randy Purcell joined him on trombone, and his son Rick Purcell plays piano and carries on the tradition of leading the orchestra today.
6: When I was 15 years old, I started a 10-piece band. And we shortly got onto the circuit playing dance halls, which in those days everybody had a dance hall. And the better dance halls like McDougal's in East Liberty and Former's on the north side ran three nights a week. I think the reason I got on, they had to have a lot of different bands. They couldn't feature the same bands. So I had that for a year and a half before I started at Carnegie Tech.
2: And what year was it?
6: 1935.
2: All right. Wow. And from East Liberty, where else? What was your circuit like then?
6: Well, we played all of them. Carrick Eagles. I was a big hit in East Pittsburgh at Hungarian Hall. I was there once a month, which is with how they alternated the bands. And at 16 years old, I felt very important because the young man from the local newspaper interviewed me every time. So that was the way things went in those days.
2: And from there, the band kept growing. It kept getting a bigger reputation. You became the band in this town.
6: Well, that was later. We actually gave up the band. My parents decided I should go to Carnegie Tech or to a music school, get more experience, and then come out with a band later. So the summer of 1936, I saw an ad in the paper for a trombone player, and I took the job at a restaurant called Italian Gardens on Fifth Avenue, right above Wood Street and across from the old Farmers Bank building, and I played there all summer. Three sessions a day, noon, dinner, and supper dancing for $16 a week. And then in the fall, I saved enough money to have about $100 and two suits to start at Carnegie Tech that fall.
2: Jack Purcell played in the Pittsburgh Symphony for the American debut of the fiery Italian conductor Victor de Sabata. And what was de Sabata like?
6: Well, he was very good. He was kind of funny. He was egotistical, of course. If he didn't like something, he would go, Porco Dio. That means God of the pigs. But if the next moment you played it okay, he'd go, he'd just show you that. But he was egotistical. We're playing, we have a soloist, piano soloist from England. And the song says, do you mind? He sits down at the piano and makes a suggestion of how to play this passage. The next year, Aldo Parso is doing the cello concerto. And the song says, do you mind? He sits down and plays some things on to show him some fingering on the cello. Bill Gibson goes to him. We're doing a work by Schumann, has a high E flat. See, there's three kinds of trombones. There's an alto for high, tenor for regular, and bass trombone. So Bill goes to the Sabata, should I use the alto trombone or the tenor trombone? The Sabata's answer was, when I played it, I used the tenor trombone, which I used later.
2: He was so successful while he was here that he helped to balance the budget.
6: Oh, yeah. He wiped it out. I mean, they packed the place. They had to put extra chairs down in front for the overflow of crowd, you know. So he was very popular. One Italian, rich Italian guy in Pittsburgh wanted to give him the job, but he wouldn't take it. He made some demands that were out of sight anyway, so it didn't work.
2: And so, why do you suppose he connected with the audience so dramatically?
6: Well, he was, in addition to being a good, he was a little bit of a showman, too. And the people liked him, there's no question about that.
2: This was one of his first stops in America.
6: This was the first one, yeah. Later he conducted New York and all over the place, but he was here for 4 weeks, and then he came back several times as a guest conductor.
2: I remember seeing a photograph. Life magazine came and took pictures of de Sabata and the Pittsburgh Symphony at the Mosque.
6: Well, he was the principal conductor of La Scala Opera, and worldwide considered to be the second most important conductor after Toscanini.
7: Retired Pittsburgh Symphony trombone Jack Purcell, remembering the work of Victor de Sabata, Pittsburgh Symphony guest conductor in 1948 and 1949. Here's de Sabata to conduct music by Richard Strauss, Till Eulenspiegel's Merry Pranks. It was November 25, 1949, the Pittsburgh Symphony Orchestra at the Syria Mosque in Pittsburgh.

0: Music by Richard Strauss, Till Eulenspiegel's Merry Pranks. Recorded November 25, 1949 on WMOT, now WWSW-FM, one of the first FM stations in Pittsburgh. The strings of the Pittsburgh Symphony, which you heard in that recording, included 18-year-old violinist Lauren Mazel, who became music director of the orchestra in 1988. Victor de Sabata's work in Pittsburgh became a powerful lifelong influence on Lauren Mazel. Victor de Sabata's conducting style combined the fiery temperament, iron control, and technical precision of Arturo Toscanini with greater spontaneity and attention to orchestral color. According to one musician, those eyes and ears missed nothing. The players had been made to work harder than ever before, and they knew that, without having been asked to play alone, they'd been individually assessed. British music critic Norman Lebrecht describes Victor de Sabata as a musician whose mild manners turned to raging fury whenever he took the stick in hand. One critic used the phrase lull and stun to summarize his technique. Jack Purcell formed his own Jack Purcell Orchestra. It was the favorite orchestra for society events in western Pennsylvania. Jack Purcell was the top choice whenever Henry John Hines II, Jack Hines, was having an event. The Jack Purcell Orchestra loved a good battle of the bands, and there was one at the Westview Danceland, which hosted a battle in the 1960s. On September 7, 1960, Danceland manager Jack Stoll announced a band contest in the Pittsburgh Press, saying that the winners would go to a regional competition with a shot at a national contest. The bands in the competition were Bobby Vinton, Hall Curtis, and Jack Purcell. Jack Purcell always said you should say it with music, and he recorded a radio program of memories with that title.
1: When William Steinberg became the conductor of the Pittsburgh Symphony Orchestra, Capitol Records decided to build their own classical repertoire with the Pittsburgh Symphony as its orchestra. With a new technique called full-dimensional sound, Capitol Records received recognition throughout the recording industry. Scheherazade by Rimsky-Korsakov became one of our big hits, and on this portion, you can hear me play the famous second trombone call two times.

0: William Steinberg conducted the Pittsburgh Symphony Orchestra. You heard Rimsky-Korsakov's Scheherazade. Samuel Theveu, the concertmaster of the Pittsburgh Symphony, was the soloist. Jack Purcell played the trombone in 1956 at the Syria Mosque. Jack Purcell is our guest on Pittsburgh Symphony Radio.
1: Although I resigned from the Pittsburgh Symphony Orchestra in 1956, Steinberg invited me to provide the band to do the jazz segments of the Rolf Lieberman Concerto for Jazz Band and Symphony Orchestra. The movement played here was picked up from our rebroadcast over WWSW with a duet by Bernie Cirilli on alto sax and myself on trombone.

0: Jack Purcell playing the trombone with the principal clarinet of the Pittsburgh Symphony Orchestra, Bernard Cirilli. You heard Rolf Liebermann's Concerto for Jazz Band and Orchestra, written in 1954. Ralph Liebermann was the director of the Paris Opera for a number of years. The Swiss composer lived till 1999, and his Concerto for Jazz Band was first heard played in Chicago with Fritz Reiner conducting the Chicago Symphony and the Sauter Finnegan Orchestra. We heard Jack Purcell, trombone, in the concerto by Rolf Liebermann.
1: From time to time, I would make myself available to play with the Pittsburgh Symphony Orchestra when they needed extra brass players. This was the case in 1968. Carl Wilhelm, the first trombonist at that time, asked me if I would like to play the bass trumpet on an upcoming recording session. Never having played one or owned one, I took the plunge and bought a Conn bass trumpet. The arrangement by famed Broadway orchestrator Robert Russell Bennett gave me a great five-note solo leading into the theme of The Sound of Music. The session was performed at the Soldiers and Sailors Hall with Command Records, headed by Enoch Light.

The Sound of Music by Richard Rodgers, as arranged by Robert Russell Bennett in its first recording by the Pittsburgh Symphony Orchestra with music director William Steinberg, playing the bass trumpet Jack Purcell. You're listening to Pittsburgh Symphony Radio. We heard new music from the year 1968 with Richard Rodgers' The Sound of Music, new music from 1954 with Rolf Lieberman's Concerto for Jazz Band and Orchestra, and next, new music from 2011 with Double Play by Cindy McTee, written for the Detroit Symphony Orchestra. There are two parts to Double Play. The first, an unquestioned answer, is a response to Charles Ives' unanswered question. The second movement, Tempus Fugit, or Time Flies in Latin, has a jazzy feel that captures the multitasking, fast pace of modern life. Here is the principal guest conductor of the Pittsburgh Symphony Orchestra, Leonard Slatkin, with Cindy McTee's Double Play.

0: the Pittsburgh Symphony Orchestra, and principal guest conductor Leonard Slatkin. That was the Heinz Hall premiere of Double Play by Leonard Slatkin's new bride, Cindy McTee. Cindy McTee was born in 1953 in Tacoma, Washington. In May of 2011, she retired from the University of North Texas as Regents Professor Emerita. And in November of 2011, she married our conductor, Leonard Slatkin.
1: We've jumped into those waters yet again, but this time I'm very happy. We've been together now for a little over 3 years. We've seen each other through our various health crises. I had the heart attack a couple of years ago. She had a big fight with cancer, but has beaten it, I'm thrilled to say. And we've both become strong advocates for each other.
0: Leonard Slatkin, principal guest conductor of the Pittsburgh Symphony, who lives with Cindy McTee in Bloomfield Hills, Michigan. Cindy McTee has written music for the Detroit, Houston, Amarillo, Dallas, and National Symphony Orchestras. She's also written for the Bands of America, the American Guild of Organists, the Barlow Endowment, the College Band Directors National Association, and Pi Kappa Lambda. Cindy McTee was the winner of the 2001 Louisville Orchestra Composition Competition. I'm Jim Cunningham. Thanks for joining me for Pittsburgh Symphony Radio. Our special guest on this program, Jack Purcell. He joined the Pittsburgh Symphony in 1948. Later, he formed his own Jack Purcell Orchestra. I'll leave you with one of the orchestra's favorites, the Dipsy Doodle Rag. Here's Jack to introduce it.
2: The Jersey Doodle Rag, the last chart done for me by Kloman Schmidt, one of Pittsburgh's great arrangers, is a medley of three great swing tunes, the Jersey Bounce, the Dipsy Doodle, and the Johnson Rag. Randy Purcell does the trombone solo on the Dipsy Doodle.

The Jack Purcell Orchestra, with a medley of tunes including the Jersey Bounce and the Dipsy Doodle Rag. Randy Purcell was heard playing the trombone solo. I'm Jim Cunningham. Thanks for joining me. I hope you'll return next week to hear Pittsburgh Symphony Radio. Drop me a line. 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We heard The Flower Clock by Jean Francais, played by the Pittsburgh Symphony's principal oboe, Cynthia Coleto de Almeida. Then Benjamin Britten's Young Person's Guide to the Orchestra. Brian Savar is the program and production manager of WQED-FM. 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Harold F. Chambers III is the recording and mastering engineer at Hines Hall. 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
2: Next time on APM's Symphony Cast, two works that create their own unique musical universes. Daniele Gatti leads the Dresden State Orchestra in his own arrangement of a suite from Wagner's Götterdämmerung, The Twilight of the Gods. Then it's Richard Strauss's personal heroic journey in Ein Heldenleben, A Hero's Life. I'm Steve Seal. That's next time on APM's Symphony Cast.
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I'm Steve Seal. We're at the Semperoper in Dresden, Germany, with the Staatskapelle Dresden. The Staatskapelle Dresden, or in English, the Dresden State Orchestra, is one of the oldest orchestras in existence, created by order of Maurice, Elector of Saxony, in 1548. In the 19th century, Carl Maria von Weber and Richard Wagner each served as court Kapellmeister, and in the 20th century, Richard Strauss became closely associated with the orchestra as both conductor and composer, when the Staatskapelle premiered several of his works. As the 20th century progressed, the orchestra was led by a cavalcade of notable names, from Fritz Reiner to Carl Böhm, Hans Wank to Giuseppe Zinopoli to Bernard Haitink. Herbert Blomstedt, music director from 1975 to 85, still serves as conductor laureate today at the age of 98. In 2024, the Italian Daniele Gatti took the wheel, and it is he who will lead our concert of two large-scale German works, one each from composers who enjoyed close relationships with this orchestra in the 19th and 20th centuries, and indeed, two works that create their own musical universes. First, a symphonic suite from Richard Wagner's opera Goethe Dämmerung, The Twilight of the Gods. Conductor Daniele Gatti's own arrangement of Wagner's music condenses the finale of his massive operatic cycle, The Ring of the Nibelung, itself a musical vision of the end of time, steeped in fate, splendor, and destruction. Richard Strauss responded a good quarter of a century later with his own vision of the artist as hero. Rather than depicting a myth of ancient times, his symphonic poem Ein Heldenleben, A Hero's Life, is a dramatic and musically expansive self-portrait. 9 months after the world premiere, the first Dresden performance took place in the presence of the composer, who was called to the stage 4 times, and the press spoke of rapturous applause and, quote, a sensational concert thanks to Strauss. That's what's ahead in our concert from Dresden. I hope you'll stay with us. Welcome to APM's Symphony Cast. Goethe Dämmerung is the grand finale of The Ring of the Nibelung, the massive 4-opera epic cycle that Richard Wagner devoted his energies to for more than a quarter century, writing both the music and the librettos. As the climax of the entire saga, not to mention the longest of the 4 Ring Cycle operas, Goethe Dämmerung culminates in nothing less than the downfall of the entire world order, an order corrupted by greed, power, and the curse of the ring, forged through the renunciation of love. The title, which is usually translated into English as Twilight of the Gods, captures the sense of world-ending fate and impending doom that fills the opera. But amidst the tone of tragedy that leads to the climax, Wagner presents moments of transcendent beauty and the promise of redemption. Through love, the one force capable of countering the ring's corrupting power. The previous 3 operas in the cycle had dramatized how the actions of the chief god Wotan and his arch-nemesis Alberich, both driven by the quest for domination, set in motion the crisis that now threatens gods and mortals alike. At the same time, Wagner also traced the stories of Brunhilde and Siegfried, who take the spotlight as the central heroes of Goethe Dämmerung. Their union in love provides a significant plot turn in the story. And then Siegfried's death precipitates the story's apocalyptic ending of the cycle as Brunhilde sacrifices herself and returns the world-corrupting ring to nature. Daniele Gatti's instrumental suite that we're about to hear, played by the Staatskapelle Dresden, begins very quietly with the bright hope represented by Siegfried and Brunhilde's newfound love, depicted in a scene from the opera's prologue. The warmth of Brunhilde's music, heard in strings and woodwinds, evokes her recent awakening from a divine warrior maiden to a vulnerable human who has just discovered love. Wagner combines this with bold, heroic sounds signifying Siegfried, played by the brass.
Brunhilde encourages Siegfried to set out on new adventures and bids him farewell as he journeys down the mountain to the Rhine River below. But the golden glow of these optimistic strains darkens as Wagner recalls the ominous themes associated with the curse of the ring. A sweeping dramatic shift fast forwards to the moment in the third act when Siegfried's enemy, Hagen, murders him with a spear. As the hero dies, Wagner poignantly recapitulates Siegfried and Brunhilde's theme of love. The solemn funeral march that follows retraces the arc of Siegfried's life in a kind of wordless eulogy as his body is carried away into the twilight. And coming out onto the stage now here at the Semperoper in Dresden, Germany, is conductor Daniele Gatti to lead his Staatskapelle Dresden in his own arrangement of the music of Richard Wagner. We will hear the Götterdämmerung Suite on SymphonyCast.

0: finale of Richard Wagner's magnificent cycle of operas, The Ring of the Nibelung, Götterdämmerung, The Twilight of the Gods, interpreted in a new way with Wagner's music arranged by conductor Daniele Gatti, who led his Staatskapelle Dresden, the Dresden State Orchestra, here at the Semperoper in Dresden. We've heard Gatti's Götterdämmerung Suite, opening and closing with scenes focused on the opera's heroes, Siegfried and Brunhilde. First, as they revel in their newfound love, and at the end with Siegfried's funeral music. It's been exactly 150 years since the premiere of Wagner's final installment in his massive operatic cycle, telling the story of gods and mortals and the ring, forged from the gold of the Rhine, its power wielded through the rejection of love. And over the course of that century and a half, orchestras have wondered how to bring Wagner to wider audiences. With very few exceptions, he wrote for the opera stage, not the concert hall, composing no symphonies or concertos or otherwise instrumental works for the most part. The answer has usually come in the form of the performance of overtures from his operas and a handful of famous instrumental excerpts from them as well, some of which Daniele Gatti incorporated into the suite we just heard, such as Siegfried's Rhine Journey. But that suite, a new and unique take on Wagner's final installment of his Ring cycle. I'm Steve Seal. That takes us to the midpoint of our concert from Dresden, and when Symphony Cast continues, another heroic journey, this time autobiographical, perhaps, from Richard Strauss. That's coming up next on APM's Symphony Cast.
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2: And Greenville County Museum of Art. 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
3: From the mighty molar at the Atlanta Fox to the Wurlitzer at Brooklyn's Paramounts, the New Karma Labs custom organ in Wisconsin, and the fabled George Wright Hollywood studio instrument, there are good tunes to share thanks to the American Theater Organ Society, and I hope you'll join us for an ATOS sampler this week on Pipe Dreams from American Public Media. I'm Michael Barone. 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

Welcome back to Symphony Cast. I'm Steve Seal, and we're in Dresden, Germany, where Daniele Gatti is conducting the Dresden State Orchestra in a program of heroic journeys. And we now turn to the early 20th century for the music of Richard Strauss. Artists don't need to live outsized personal lives. What matters is that they have an outsized imagination, notes writer Richard Bratby in describing Strauss's massive orchestral work, Ein Heldenleben, A Hero's Life. Arguably, few men could have resembled some legendary hero less than Richard Strauss, the mild-mannered son of a brewery heiress and a French horn player. But the musical stories he told were consistently larger than life. Tone poems based on the stories of Don Juan, Macbeth, the prankster Till Eulenspiegel, and Don Quixote. So who is the hero of Ein Heldenleben? Strauss's work is as long as a symphony and scored for a colossal 100-piece orchestra. Surely this fictional hero couldn't be Strauss himself. Well, Strauss barely concealed the answer, and as you might expect, he was pretty much savaged by critics for it. A monstrous act of egotism, went one review after the premiere, and as revolting a picture of this revolting man as one might ever encounter. He is then honest, it went on to say. Strauss took such criticism in stride and was particularly delighted that the critics recognized themselves and were offended by his jibes in the section titled The Hero's Adversaries, with its uncouth chattering of woodwinds. The third part, The Hero's Companion, a clear portrait of Strauss's beloved wife, Pauline, is honored. Next, The Hero's Deeds of War set the hero and his companion against those critical busybodies, while The Hero's Acts of Peace brings in quotations from the composer's earlier works, including Thus Spake Zarathustra and Death and Transfiguration. While the scoffers still appear at times to attempt to take the hero down, finally, The Hero's Retreat from the World and Fulfillment finds our hero raging, but in the end, resigning himself and ultimately content. For the last time, the hero's theme is heard. The work ends as he rises above this world in dignified solemnity. Here once more is conductor Daniele Gatti to lead the Staatskapelle Dresden, the Dresden State Orchestra, in Ein Heldenleben, A Hero's Life by Richard Strauss.

composer as hero, waging his battles in art rather than blood. We've heard Ein Heldenleben, A Hero's Life by Richard Strauss. Daniela Gatti conducted the Dresden State Orchestra here at the Semperoper in Dresden, Germany, on SymphonyCast. Strauss had the idea for that work while working on his symphonic poem Don Quixote, a tale of heroism gone comically wrong. He said that he conceived it as a work in which heroism would go magnificently right, a bit like Beethoven's Eroica Symphony a century earlier. Comparing it to the Beethoven, he said, while it has no funeral march, it does have lots of horns, horns being quite the thing to express heroism. Of course, I haven't taken part in any battles, he told his publisher, although I do find myself quite as interesting as Napoleon. Staatskapelle concertmaster Yuki Manuela Janka says, for her, the most dreamlike moment of this work is the one in which the companion helps the hero find salvation. And every time I play through it, I am moved to tears, and I wish this moment would never end. I'm Steve Seal. The Dresden State Orchestra was in the spotlight on this week's Symphony Cast with music of Richard Wagner and Richard Strauss. As always, you can listen again from our website, yourclassical.org/symphonycast. We have a little bit of time remaining, and so let's listen to just a bit more Strauss and a suite from his opera, Ariadna auf Naxos, performed by the Buffalo Philharmonic, Joanne Folletta conducting, on SymphonyCast.

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7: I'm Janine Herbst with these headlines. The death toll from the devastating earthquakes in Venezuela is rising. Officials say it now tops 1,400, with more than 3,200 injured and tens of thousands are reported missing. International search crews are looking for survivors, but getting to them is difficult. The biggest wildfire in the U.S. is hitting the Tinder Dry Forest in Utah. The state's governor has declared a state of emergency, and Utah is now restricting fireworks. Red flag warnings are also in effect for parts of California, Nevada, Arizona, New Mexico, and Colorado. And the European heat wave continues. Record high temperatures have been recorded in Britain, France, Switzerland, and Germany. They're getting hit with high temperatures as hospitals treat thousands of patients for heat-related conditions. I'm Janine Herbst, NPR News.

0: So we talked about your professional life, your touring, your sitting in the producer's chair, but your personal life is about to go through a major change. You and your wife are expecting your first child in the weeks ahead. That'll sure put your head in a certain place, doesn't it?
1: Yeah, I mean, it's a lot of feelings I didn't anticipate, but we're really excited. It's a baby boy, and I've been taking all the classes, doing all the Zoom virtual meetings, painting the nursery, and got the crib put together, and so I'm feeling prepared, but nervous and excited, and can't wait to meet him.
0: So do you have a plan as to how you'll balance things? New baby, new album to promote, touring to support the album, your family broadly. How are you thinking about all that?
1: Well, I usually just take on everything, and I think that I'm invincible, and I try to just do it all, and so I guess I'll just keep doing that approach. I'm sure that'll end up coming back to bite me at some point. But I think that if you live a big life, and I do, you kind of have to just buckle up and do it.
0: Caleb Caudle, his new album is called Heavy Thrill. It is out now. Caleb, thanks for talking to us.
1: Thank you so much.
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0: 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And that's all for today's show, which we've been broadcasting from WDET in Detroit. We'll be back again tomorrow. 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

0: Howdy there. Howdy, howdy, and welcome to Mountain Stage, live performance radio from the Mountain State of West Virginia. I'm David Mayfield, standing in this week for Kathy Matea, and we are in Clarksburg, West Virginia, at the beautiful Robinson Grand Performing Arts Center. We are glad you're with us here in the house and listening out there on the radio. And you'll be glad, too, because we are happy to welcome back one of the most electrifying performers of any genre. The great steel player and band leader, Robert Randolph, is here. Right. Also, in our next hour, another favorite of ours is back, celebrating the 20th anniversary of her debut album. And she's releasing some early demos from those sessions. The incomparable Nellie Mackay is back with us. And in just a bit, a renowned guitarist, vocalist, and songwriter all the way from Texas. And she brought some of that Texas heat with her tonight. Carolyn Wonderland is here. To start us out, we have a visionary artist who has spent more than three decades redefining the guitar-driven singer-songwriter. She's released 14 albums, including the most recent Bird in a Cage, which sets music to poems by U.S. poet laureates like Billy Collins and Robert Pinsky. She's collaborated with folks like Roseanne Cash, Sean Colvin, and Mary Chapin Carpenter. She's earned 11 Boston Music Awards and was honored with a doctorate from the Berklee College of Music. Her songs have been recorded by people like Cher and Holly Cole, featured in major films, and even inspired the city of Boston to declare Patty Larkin Day. Well, by the power vested in me by West Virginia Public Broadcasting, I declare today Patty Larkin Day in Clarksburg, West Virginia. Patty Larkin!
1: Well, thank you so much. Wonderful to be back here and see all my friends that I've played with in the past here.

So yeah, my most recent album, Bird in a Cage, is a collection of poets' work that I set to song. It was probably some of the most fun I've had on a project, just putting it together, writing it, writing the music for it. So the last thing I finished was a song that I wrote based on a William Carlos Williams poem. And he was a son of immigrants born in New Jersey. His first language was Spanish. And he became not only a poet laureate, but he also became a Pulitzer Prize winner and a medical doctor in his spare time. So pretty brilliant person. But he wrote this in 1913, and it resonated with me. I added a little tag at the end.

Well, this is not one of my songs. It was written by Nick Lowe, a song by Nick Lowe, and thank you for listening to my songs. Thank you. What's so funny about peace, love, and understanding? Here we go.

Larkin, everybody. Her new album, Bird in a Cage, is out now, and that is poems by U.S. Poet Laureates that she has set to music, and she has a tour coming up this winter where she will be in the round with John Gorka, Lucy Kaplansky, and Cliff Eberhardt. So make sure you check that out. Give it up one more time for Patty Larkin. All right, well, it's time to welcome our vocalist, Julie Adams, out to do a song for you now. As always, she'll be joined by the Mountain Stage Band. That's Ron Soul, the leader of the band, on acoustic guitar. Michael Lipton and Ryan Kennedy on separate electric guitars. Bob Thompson is at the piano. Steve Hill is on bass. And Ahmed Solomon is the man with the seat keeping the beat. Julie will be joined by the lovely and talented Abby Spangler on vocals, as well as the handsome and mesmerizing David Mayfield on mandolin. It's me. Julie's going to do a song by one of my favorite songwriters, Peter Mulvey. This is a song, You Don't Have to Tell Me. Welcome to the Mountain Stage, Julie Adams.

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0: 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Originally from Houston, Texas, now a vibrant part of the Austin music scene, her blend of blues, rock, and Tex-Mex has been turning heads since she was 15 years old. She's shared stages with legends like Bob Dylan, Buddy Guy, and John Mayall. In 2018, she became the first woman to lead Mayall's Blues Breakers, following in the footsteps of Eric Clapton and Peter Green. Bob Dylan once said, "She's something else. She should be nationwide." Well, here she is, nationwide, right now. She's a three-time Blues Music Award nominee and Austin Music Hall of Fame inductee. Her latest album, Truth Is, was produced by Dave Alvin, and it delivers on her powerful voice and tasty riffs. Please welcome back to the Mountain Stage, Carolyn Wonderland.
6: Oh, thank you, man. It is so good to be back. Dang. I got a little lap steel here, and I hope you don't mind. I'm going to play a bunch of new songs for you. This is a little song of mine called Sooner or Later.

0: dough.
1: So it's true, I do have a new record out on Alligator, and it blows my mind. It's the second one they let me put out, and it's the second one I've had produced by the amazing Dave Alvin, who is just every band's greatest dream, to be real. What an amazing man to get to work with. And if you don't mind, I'd like to do a couple songs off of there to go with that one. There's a little song of mine called I Ain't Going Back Again. You with me?

It's true earlier what he said. I had the greatest honor of any guitar bum's life. I got to play in John Mayall's band from 2018 up until 2022. And in the course of being in his band, I mean, Lord, I learned so many songs. I would say easily 150 by the end of it. And I want to play a song for you that's one of his that he wrote well before I was born. And it kind of strikes his ethos to me a little bit. We never got to do it together, and so it's kind of one of those bittersweet songs. But I think he means it still. A little song called Don't Waste My Time With Your Jive.

John was the best boss anybody could ever have. I can't even relate to you how much I love that man. I wrote this next song for a great musician and one of the first people I met when I moved to Austin, Texas, a beautiful man by the name of Gene Taylor. And if you ain't hip to Gene Taylor, you need to do yourself and your record collection the great favor of becoming acquainted with Gene Taylor. Of course, my favorite stuff's with the Blasters, but you can find them also in Canned Heat, Fabulous Thunderbirds, and the Formerly Brothers, which is a band he had with Doug Somm and Amos Lee. And of course, the Gene Taylor Band. I mean, my God. We lost him in the Texas freeze. And there's part of me that thinks, I mean, it's tragic enough to relay that information to you, but it's important, I think, to remember that it ain't just nature we got to look out for. It's human nature. And it's important that we're there for each other in the moments, because there ain't going to be nobody else but us. So, love you guys. A little song called Blues for Gene.

Thank you so much. 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Remember that name, Gene Taylor. I'm going to leave y'all with a hopeful song because I know usually when I, you know how it is. I'm happy about something. I'm dancing. I'm having a good time. I'm singing. Maybe I'm painting something. I ain't writing about it. But I'm upset. Oh, man, there's like pen and paper on every surface. Is that a songwriter's curse? Maybe so. Anyway, it's another song off of our latest album. It's a little song called Flowers in Bloom. I hope you like it. And in case you're wondering to yourself, man, you sure ain't playing all them instruments up there by yourself. Who are them folks? Let me hip you. Got the amazing Josh Flowers on that bass guitar. The outstanding Giovanni Carnuccio, the Nooch on them drums. Got the amazing Shelly King over here with me on that pretty singing and that awesome acoustic guitar. And I'm going to get her to pop for me on this one. I whistle on her record, she pops on mine. Are you with me? I hope you dig it. Thank you again for having us. It's a real honor to come play for you.

0: you so much for having us.
1: Carolyn Wonderland, everybody. The new album, Truth Is, produced by Dave Alvin, is available on Alligator Records. She was joined by Josh Flowers on the bass, Shelley King on acoustic guitar and vocals, Giovanni Nucci Carnuccio on the drums. A big round of applause one more time for Carolyn Wonderland. We want to say a hello and a special thanks to you right now if you're listening over WUGA in Athens, Georgia, or on

0: WITH in Ithaca, New York. We're so glad to have you listening, and we hope you can join us next week when we are back in Morgantown, West Virginia, with Chuck Prophet and his Cumbia Shoes, the Steel Drivers, Taylor Ray, the Wildwoods, and Basha Bulat. 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

Well, howdy, music lovers of planet Earth. And welcome to the second hour of Mountain Stage. I'm David Mayfield, doing my best to fill in for Kathy Mattea. Thank you. Go on. I know everybody here at Mountain Stage really wishes Kathy Mattea was here because they've been telling me that all day. And a lot of people think that Kathy's not here because she was recently made a member of the Grand Ole Opry. But actually, that's not true, folks. I know for a fact that she's not here because she's taping a new season of the hit show Naked and Afraid. Pretty sure. We are thrilled that you joined us here in Clarksburg, West Virginia, at the beautiful Robinson Grand Performing Arts Center. That's right. And if you're just joining us, you'll be so glad you did. Still to come, we welcome the innovative steel guitarist inspiring an all-new generation with his blend of sacred and secular music. Robert Randolph is back with us. All right, folks, the thing I love the most about Mountain Stage is discovering new music. And this is an artist that I heard for the first time when we were both musical artists on Mountain Stage together years ago, and I was walking around backstage during her sound check, and I had to keep scooping my chin up off the floor because I was blown away and instantly smitten. Born in London and raised in Harlem, Nellie Mackay could be called a singer-songwriter, pianist, ukulele-ist, virtuoso, all kinds of things, but she's so much more than that, folks. Blending jazz, pop, and cabaret with her sharp wit, she's been captivating audiences since her debut album, Get Away From Me. I love that title. Since then, she's released a string of albums, starred on Broadway in the Three Penny Opera, and co-created the off-Broadway hit Old Hats. Her songs have appeared on television shows like Boardwalk Empire and Grey's Anatomy. She's graced the stages of David Letterman and Conan O'Brien. And she's as prolific with her activism as she is her music. She's a recipient of PETA's Humanitarian Award. That's right. This year, she revisits the rare demos that launched her career with her latest album, Gee Whiz, the Get Away From Me Demos, marking 20 years since her debut. Please join me in welcoming back to the Mountain Stage, Nellie Mackay.

Nellie Mackay, ladies and gentlemen. Joined by the Mountain Stage Band, under the direction of Ron Soul, featuring Julie Adams and Abby Spangler on vocals. Nellie's latest album, Gee Whiz, the Get Away From Me demos, is available now. And I'd also like to mention she recorded a fabulous album right here in West Virginia with my favorite band, the Carpenter Ants, called Hey Guys, Watch This. So make sure you find that. One more time for Nellie Mackay. All right, it's time for my favorite part of the show when we wheel the grand piano down into the spotlight and feature our piano man. He's going to play his original song, The Queen Street Blues. Please welcome to the Mountain Stage, Bob Thompson.

0: Bob Thompson, everybody. You can find his music at colortones.com. That was his original song, The Queen Street Blues. One more time for Bob Thompson. 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
3: 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I'm Mark Rapp. That's Cola Jazz Presents, Sunday night at 8 on South Carolina Public Radio.
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0: 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Our next performer is one of the most innovative and electrifying pedal steel guitarists ever. Raised in the House of God Church in Orange, New Jersey, he learned the sacred steel tradition, channeling the soul-stirring energy of worship through his instrument. With his band, The Family Band, he's earned 6 Grammy nominations. He shared the stage with legends like Eric Clapton, Norah Jones, and you can hear him playing pedal steel on Beyoncé's Grammy-winning Cowboy Carter album. Along the way, he's picked up 13 Emmy Awards for his music in sports broadcasting. You may have heard him on Amazon Prime's Thursday Night Football. He has a brand new solo album called Preacher Kids, produced by Shooter Jennings and released on the legendary Sun Records. Please welcome to the Mountain Stage, Robert Randolph.

passing down your love, your peace and your happiness. Somebody know what I'm talking about?

Jay White on the bass. Brother Tash Neal on the guitar. Brother Willie B on the drums. My name is Robert Randolph. May God bless your beautiful soul. Thank you for having us here at Mountain State.

Records recording artist, Robert Randolph, ladies and gentlemen. His new album is Preacher Kids, and it's out now, and he'll be touring all across America starting in October, so make sure you find that. One more time for Robert Randolph, everybody. And keep it going for Carol in Wonderland. And how about Nellie Mackay? And Patty Larkin. And of course, a huge thank you to everybody here at the Robinson Grand Performing Arts Center in Clarksburg for being such a fantastic audience. As always, special thanks to those of you out there listening on the radio, because without you, well, there'd be no mountain stage, and that would make me sad. We hope you can join us next week when we are back in Morgantown, West Virginia, with Chuck Prophet in his Cumbia shoes, the Steel Drivers, Taylor Ray, the Wildwoods, and Basha Bulat.

is produced by Larry Gross and Adam Harris. Senior producer is Jeff Shirley. Associate producers are John Ingram and Mallory Richards. We're engineered by Patrick Stevens, Richie Collins, Jay Lipschitz, and Greg McGowan. Production assistance by Michael Lipton, Lance Schrader, Chris Mead, Sam Porter, Don London, Kelly Lassiter, Jen Brown, and Tony Patterson. 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Lodging is provided by the Marriott Town Center Hotel, centrally located for the business and pleasure traveler in downtown Charleston, West Virginia. Mountain Stage was founded by Andy Ridenhour, Francis Fisher, and Larry Gross. Why don't you go out and hear some live music wherever you are, just as soon as you can?

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2: Before he was a wizard, a star, before something, anything, Todd Rundgren was a kid growing up in the suburbs of Philadelphia. For today's Sense of Place series on Philly, the shape-shifting icon talks about his early days in the city and how his debut solo album changed everything.
3: I didn't expect it to be anything more than that, and then accidentally had a hit record on it and got forced onto the road. You know, it kind of got forced to become a performer.
2: And later in the hour, peek inside Philadelphia's DIY scene. From pizza parlors and batting cages to questionable houses with dangerous basements, meet the people who are making their own scene.
4: I don't want to go to a frat. I don't want to go to like a college dive bar. I'd rather go see a show. And so I created that space on my college campus.
2: Got a packed one for you for Sense of Place Philadelphia. I'm Stephen Kaleo. This is World Cafe. Okay, you may know what DIY means, do it yourself, but we'll find out what DIT means together later this hour. Our session with Todd Rundgren just a few minutes away, but first, here's Philly native Teddy Pendergrass. Love TKO.